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I hope you're enjoying the music. I'm loving it. Well, next up we have the Righteous Brothers, You've Lost That Lovin' Feeling, and Frank Zappa and the Mothers of Invention, Go Cry on Someone Else's Shoulder.

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Well, coming up, we have the Shirelles, Will You Love Me Tomorrow? And the Rondelles, Be My Baby.

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1: And we're playing the bands and the groups from the 1960s. Next up we have the Shangri-Las, Right Now, Not Later, and Tommy James and the Shondells with Sweet Cherry Wine.

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Well, we've got now the Blossoms, Good Good Lovin', and the Young Rascals, Groovin'.

0: 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Well, what have I got for you now? Yes, Sam the Sham and the Pharaohs. I've got two songs for you. They were a little bit of a comedian band. They had some fun songs. So we've got Oh, That's Good, No, That's Bad, and Little Red Riding Hood.
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1: I don't know if many of you would have heard of this band or this song. It's a beautiful, haunting song, and I really enjoy it. I hope you will too. And it's quite long. It goes for about 8 minutes. So let's hear King Crimson with Epitaph.

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Well, next up, I have Sam and Dave, a couple of songs, Hold On, I'm Coming, and Soul Man.

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Now, next up, I've got the Jackson 5, when our Jackson 5 were extremely young, and I'm going to play for you, I Want You Back.

Well, there you go. That was a young Michael Jackson as he burst into the music scene with his brothers from the Jackson 5. 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Next up, we have the Drifters, Under the Boardwalk, and the Mamas and the Papas, with Mama Cass singing Dream a Little Dream with Me.

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Well, I've got three songs for you now. The Four Tops, I'll Be There, The Supremes, Baby Love, and The Supremes again, You Can't Hurry Love.

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Okay, a couple of bands that I think I might have missed. I don't believe I've put them in. So let's try The Foundations, Baby Now I've Found You, and Freddie and the Dreamers, You Were Made for Me, as well as Kenny Ball and his Jasmine, Midnight in Moscow.

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And we have Rockin' 50s and Swingin' 60s with Chrissy Mack right now. Okay, we've now got the Vaudeville Band with Winchester Cathedral, Jerry and the Pacemakers, I'm the One, and I've tucked in Kenny Rogers with Don't Take Your Love to Town.

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1: 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Well, next up, I've got two Del Shannon songs, Keep Searching and Stranger in Town. You may not have heard Stranger in Town before now, and that will bring us towards the end of our program for this week. So don't forget, keep those hands clapping and those feet tapping until we meet again.

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0: That was Sunny Days by Ben Hardy. That was in fact a track I didn't include on my interview with Ben back in March simply because there wasn't room. And this next track is also one that I didn't include on the original broadcast. It was a track from the Alex Bergen tribute from back in January. And this is Michael Barr doing Wagon Wheel. We're the band.
1: This is called Wagon Wheel.

0: Thanks to the band. Thanks to you.
1: That was Michael Barr and band performing Wagon Wheel live at the Arlo Bergen tribute concert held in January. And next we have 1956 by Lola Lavina, which was broadcast just last week.

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That was She's Susie by John Givens. The show is called Songs on Air, and this week I'm playing selected tracks from some of the interviews over the last few months, sort of a best of collection if you like. And next up we have Love Letter to the Sea by Zoe Rain.

And we finish with Waves Lapping on the Beach on Zoe Raine's song Love Letter to the Sea. 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This is Russell Neal, and I'm doing a best of some of the songs from previous shows. And next up we have Elephant in the Room by Clark Gormley.

at a party. It's intimate and chic. A bit claustrophobic, in fact, I feel a little weak.

That was Let Light in the Wound by Axis. 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And my name's Russell Neal. This is Songs on Air, and I'm playing a best of some of the songs that I've had in the show over the last few months. Next, we have Poison the Well by Charlie Castle and the Boys in the Well.

That was Charlie Castle and the Boys in the Well with their song Poison the Well. And yes, the band did get their name from someone mishearing the song title. Next up we have Jeff Gates with Hold.

That was Shut Up by Monica and the Explosion. And next up we're going to listen to The Day the Soldiers Came by Dave Mason.

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This show is Songs on Air. And my name's Russell Neal, and I'm playing a selection of songs from previous shows. And next up we have Little Lost Girl by Nerida.

That was Lost Little Girl by Nerida. You've been listening to Songs on Air on Radio Northern Beaches with me, Russell Neal, and I've been playing a selection of tracks from previous interviews I have done. We'll return to the interview format again next week, I think. Just running through who we heard from: Ben Hardy with Sunny Days, Wagon Wheel by

Michael Barr from the Arlo Concert, 1956 by Lola Lavina, She's Susie by John Givens, Love Letter to the Sea by Zoe Raine, Elephant in the Room by Clark Gormley, Let Light in the Wound by Axis, Poison the Well by Charlie Castle, Hold On by Jeff Gates, Swing in C by Peter Inglis, Shut Up by Monica and the Explosion, The Day the Soldiers Came by Dave Mason, and Little Lost Girl by Nerida. And I'm just going to finish up with a little thing by Men with Day Jobs, a radio station identifier.

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4: 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I'm your host Maria May, coming to you from Radio Northern Beaches, where variety is always at the centre of the show. So turn it up and let's go. To kick us off, we've got Sonic Reducer with Rosebank.

And that was Shaweta with Gemini. I'm a Gemini too, Shaweta, so I love that song. That was brilliant. And before that, you heard Rum Jungle with Quiet When You're Listening. And we kicked off the show with Sonic Reducer, Rosebank. Coming up, we have Kuzco with What Could Happen.

That was Babe Rainbow drifting through with Peace Blossom Boogie to ease us into our day. And before that, it was Vancouver Sleep Clinic, The Way You Do. Now we're going to have a change of pace with Liquid Zoo, one of my favourite bands. This is their new release, Love Anyone Like You. Turn it up.

You just had Soul One in your ears with A Beautiful Noise in My Head. And before that, it was Julie Jacklin with Get Away From Me. 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Oh, and by the way, if you'd like to connect with me on socials, my Insta handle is ms.maria.may, M-A-I, and you can find me on Facebook as Maria May. Reach out if there's new Aussie music you'd like me to discover and share on the show. Now let's open the next set with Velvet Trip and Frio, and it comes with a language warning.

We just heard Matt Corby with Big Ideas. I love that song. That was amazing. And before that, another amazing song by Mia Ray, and it was called When We Were Young. That's almost like an anthem for me. I can really relate to that song. Now, are you looking for something new to listen to? 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Stick around. We have Emily Waramara with Adore Me next.

Vera Blue sounding fantastic with her song Go Lucky. And before that, we heard G Flip and The Beaches with Let's Go. That was another fantastic song. And now we have a little something from Adam Newling, Foxtrap.

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That's all for today's Miscellanea Variety Show with me, Maria May. Thanks so much for hanging out with me today. I hope you discovered a few new Aussie artists to add to your playlist. Our final track for today is Ruby Fields with Stay. Until next week, take care, stay tuned, and I'll catch you next time.

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2: Yeah, sure. 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

Hello, everyone, and welcome to Aussie Beats. And I'm Brad Griffith, bringing you the best of Australian music. We've got a great show for you. We've got some Aussie classics, just like that one, Forever, by the Veronicas, and a little bit more of the Veronicas a bit later on in the show. And that one peaked at number 2 on the ARIA charts. We've also got some local talent, and we've got some fresh finds as well. It's a really full-packed show. I hope you enjoy it. And let's keep it going with a few more Aussie classics. This one is Powderfinger with Sunsets.

Some Mondo Rock there with Come Said the Boy from the album The Modern Bop. And before that we had Powderfinger Sunsets from the album Vulture Street. Two fabulous songs. They take me right back, those two songs, back to my youth. I can remember those songs really well, and you know, when you listen to a song and you can think about, well, you can think about the things that you were doing at that particular time, those songs are really right there in the front of my mind. And Sunsets reached number 11 on the ARIA singles charts, which is, you know, quite amazing. You think it would have got a little bit higher, but no, number 11. And Mondo Rock, Come Said the Boy, was a massive hit, and it peaked number 2 in Australia and did quite well all around the world. They were a fantastic band, particularly live. I remember seeing Mondo Rock live. They were great to see. You're listening to Aussie Beats on Radio Northern Beaches. Let's keep the hits going. Let's go forward a little bit from my youth to 5 Seconds of Summer, and this is Young Blood.

5 Seconds of Summer with Youngblood. And that song, it stayed on the ARIA charts. It reached number one on the ARIA charts and stayed there for 8 consecutive weeks. Now some Tame Impala, Dracula. Language warning on this one.

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0: We've just had some great Aussie talents, but now we're going to move into some local talent. And I'm going to start off the local talent section with a band called Ash and the Love Handles. And they're a new Australian pop rock band based on the Northern Beaches. And they're creating a fantastic melodic guitar-driven sound. And it's inspired by classic sounds and vintage tones. They released their debut album, Maybe I'm Dreaming, earlier this year. And this song is called Just Maybe. Just Maybe.

Rolling Rivers is another local band, and their rhythm was built over a decade of marriage and thousands of hours on stage together. They're based in Sydney. Ooj, I think that's how it's pronounced, Ooj and Sarah, they're a husband and wife team, and they live and breathe country music. There's no gimmicks, just two voices that know exactly where the other is going. And this is their new song called Man I Need.

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Jack Billman with Forbidden Fruits. And now some Tommy Gunn. Nice, cool sort of sound. This is called Ostie.

And that was Tommy Gunn with Ostie. And he wrote that song after a surf trip down to the South Coast. And it's about escaping the city, slowing down, and finding a bit of peace by the ocean. And it does have that sound to it, that coastal relaxed sound. And before that, we had some Jack Billman, a completely different sort of sound, really bit of a rock swagger there. And Jack Billman has 36,000 plus monthly Spotify listeners enjoying him globally. 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And you can follow Aussie Beats on Facebook. And you can also listen to previous shows on demand on Mixcloud. We're listening to some fresh finds at the moment. Another artist, 18-year-old acoustic pop artist from Sydney. In fact, I think she was originally from Byron Bay, not too sure, but her bio says that. Charlie Rose. And Charlie explores themes of emotional reflection, personal growth, and the complexities of relationships. Here is Charlie Rose with Never Could.

And that was Charlie Rose, Never Could. What an amazing voice. Just sends shivers up my spine. Now, another artist from Sydney, Lily Alaska with Crazy.

Lily Alaska with Crazy, and one more fresh find to go, and that is Aaron Auld, and we're moving up the highway to Newcastle, and his latest album is called More Heart Than Mind. It's about accepting the life journey you've had so far, the wins, the missteps, the quiet reckonings, and taking the learning from it instead of trying to rewrite it. And this song is from that album, and it's called Angela.

Aaron Auld with Angeline. He's got a great rock sound. He's from Newcastle. It's another good fresh find on Aussie Beats. 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All right, well, that's the end of the show, and we started off with the Veronicas. We're going to finish off with some more Veronicas. We started off with Forever, and we're going to finish off with Untouched. 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

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This is Pump Up the 80s this afternoon on Radio Northern Beaches 88.7 and 90.3. Do stick around for the next hour. We've got a great show lined up for you, including our 3 from 1. It's all on the way today.

It was written by the Pretenders lead singer Chrissie Hynde, and Back on the Chain Gang was released as a single in September of 1982. Now, it featured on the soundtrack album The King of Comedy in March 1983, and later included on the Pretenders' third studio album, which was called A Learning to Crawl, and that was in Jan of 1984. Now, Back on the Chain Gang became the band's biggest hit in the US, where it reached number 5 on the Billboard Hot 100. Elsewhere in the world, the single made the top 20 in New Zealand, the UK and Canada. In Oz, stayed just outside the top 10, so it did pretty well for the guys here, peaking at number 11 in 1983. Well, a very warm welcome to Is Joe Wakeman here, back in the hot seat. How you doing? Hope you've had a good week. Hope you've got something nice planned for the weekend. If you fancy venturing down to Buckaties on Saturday afternoon, my band The Tempted will be playing there, so it'd be lovely to see a few faces there as well. And we're also going to be celebrating a very good friend of mine's birthday, a special birthday, yes. So Simone Notley, there'll be a song later on for you in the show. In fact, it might. No, I'll tell you what, it's not going to be in the next song, Simone. It's going to be the song after, okay? the third song. But what have we got on today's show? Well, as always, we've got our 3 from 1. We give you the first clue as to who our 3 from 1 artist is straight after our next song. And then towards the end of the show, as always, we will be playing our 70s smasher. I haven't been up to much this week because I came back from holiday and was feeling a bit tired. You know how it is after holiday. You feel like you need another holiday. But, I haven't been doing a great deal. Did do a little bit of a practice rehearsal for Acoustica, which is the three-piece band that I'm also in. Two people from my five-piece band are in the three-piece band. So did that, get the old vocal cords moving again, but generally been relaxing a little bit. But very much looking forward to tomorrow night at Buggerties, where The Tempted will be playing for my friend's big birthday. In the meantime, this is Toto. Great song. This is Africa.

Africa was the final track on Toto's fourth studio album, which was called Toto 4. And in Europe, it was the second single released from the album in June of 1982. Now, the song was written by band members David Paich and Jeff Beccario, and it is noted that Paich completed the melody and lyrics for the chorus in just 10 minutes. Wowzers. Now, in fact, he even surprised himself, and then he spent the next 6 months refining the lyrics before showing the song to the rest of the band. Now, I wondered how much he changed them from that original that he did in 10 minutes. Because sometimes you can look at something and you change it for the worse, if you know what I mean. Anyway, maybe he should have just stuck with the 10-minute one. Now, Africa was produced by the band and the single was released to massive critical acclaim. The song topped the Billboard Hot 100 in the US and it also made it to number one in Canada. Elsewhere in the world, it made the top 20 in most countries and was a top 10 hit in the majority of those, including right here in Australia, where Africa by Toto peaked at number 5 on the Aussie Singles Chart in 1983. 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And of course, you can always find us online at rnb.org.au. It's time for my first clue as to who our 3-for-1 artist is for you tonight. So peel back those ears and have a little listen and then engage those brain cells and have a little think about who our 3-for-1 artist could be tonight. Clue number one, synth band formed in Sheffield in the UK in 1977. Who can that be? Heart tonight for Simone Notley, my mate, who is celebrating her big 6-0 birthday tomorrow. Thought this one was quite appropriate. Says it in the title, doesn't it? Young at heart, and she is indeed. Happy birthday,

Well, Young at Heart was originally recorded and released by Bananarama. Did you know that? In 1983. And it featured on their debut album. Now, I've never listened to the Bananarama version, but I feel I'm going to have to now. And the song was actually written by Bananarama band members. But it was the version that you just heard, which was recorded by Scottish group The Bluebells, that had the most success. Now, the song was reworked and re-released in 1984, just a year after the original. And the Bluebells version of the song was a UK top 10, reaching number 8 there, making it to number 13 in Ireland. 10 years later, in 1993, the song featured on a car TV advert, and I remember this very clearly, and was re-released and topped the UK singles chart for 4 weeks. So it did better in the 1990s, 10 years later, than it did in the original. But, you know, the powers of advertising, hey? This is Jo Aitman. You're listening to Pump Up the 80s. It's time for our second clue as to who our 3-for-1 artist is for you tonight. 3-for-1, this is where I play 3 songs back-to-back by one featured artist. There are no prizes. It's just a little bit of fun for you to do if you're listening in the car or at home. I know some people listen to this show while they're making their dinner. So, it's just a little bit of fun, isn't it, really? So, clue number 2, the group achieved great success during the 1980s. And after restructuring their lineup, in 1981, they attained critical acclaim with their 3rd album, which was called Dare. So, who are our 3-for-1 artists tonight? We know that they're a synth band formed in Sheffield in 1977. And after a little bit of tweaking in their lineup in 1981, they attained critical acclaim with their 3rd album, Dare.

such a happy song, isn't it? I'm jigging away here in the studio. It's released by American group DeBarge, and Rhythm of the Night was released as the first single from the band's fourth album of the same name. That was released in February of 1985, and Rhythm of the Night was the biggest hit recorded by DeBarge, peaking at number 3 on the US Billboard Hot 100. Made it number 4 in the UK, which was their only hit single there, and made number 5 on the Aussie Singles Chart in 1985. And interesting that it was their only hit single in the UK, because as I was talking about the band and that single, I was trying to think if they'd had any other songs, because I just couldn't remember any other songs at all. And then, yep. Yeah, they haven't had, not to my knowledge anyway, or not any hits, I should say. I'm sure they recorded loads more, but didn't make it to the big hits that we know and love. This is Pump Up the 80s. It's time for our third clue as to who our 3-for-1 artist is for you tonight. Now, I've already told you that they were set up in Sheffield in the UK. They got an album called Dare. The third clue, the band received Brit Award in 1982 for Best Breakthrough Act, and their frontman was Phil Oakey. Now, that may have given the game away, but never mind. It's just a bit of fun, isn't it, on a Friday with Pump Up the 80s. Right now, Culture Club. It's a miracle.

know what? I appreciate Boy George's voice so much more since, like now when I listen to it. I didn't really appreciate it fully at the time in the 80s. I mean, he had loads of hits, obviously, but now when I'm listening in these headphones, his voice is so much better, in my opinion, anyway. Released as the fifth and final single from the fantastic Colour by Numbers album, It's a Miracle became Culture Club's sixth hit on the UK singles chart, peaking at number four there in 1984. And on the Aussie singles chart, it also made the top 20, reaching number 14. So it did very well for them over here as well. And they had a whole string of hits, didn't they? Yeah, there was nothing they couldn't do, actually. It was like one after the other, bam, bam, bam. Anyway, what am I talking about? Let's get on with the show. It's time for our 3 from 1, giving you 3 clues as to who our 3 from 1 artist is tonight. If you're still thinking about it or you've only just tuned in, have a little listen to these clues and maybe you will guess the right answer when I read them out right now. They are a synth band formed in Sheffield in the UK in 1977. The group achieved great success during the 1980s, and after restructuring their lineup in 1981, achieved critical acclaim with their third album, which was called Dare. The band received a Brit Award in 1982 for Best Breakthrough Act, and their frontman was Phil Oakey. Of course, I'm talking about the group The Human League, who are our 3 from 1 artist tonight, right here on Pump Up the 80s with Joe Wakeman.

Well, there you have it. Our 3-for-1 tonight on Pump Up the 80s with Joe Wakeman was the Human League, and we started the trio off with Mirror Man. Now, that was featured on the band's album called Fascination. Mirror Man was released as a single in late 1982, and the song was originally called Can't Go to Sleep at Night. Not as catchy as Mirror Man, is it? And it was the first track written and recorded by the Human League after their return from the world tour. And the song was written as a celebration of Phil Oakey and Philip Adrian Wright's love of Motown records. Now, the song has been described as electric northern soul and is about the pop star, believe it or not, Adam Ant, who Oakey had become rather concerned about, as Adam Ant was starting to believe his own publicity and was in danger of losing touch with reality. So basically, he was a mirror man looking at himself always in the mirror. Now, Mirror Man topped the singles chart in Ireland in 1983, made it to number 2 in the UK, and reached number 4 on the Aussie singles chart as well. Our song in the middle tonight was Fascination, or Keep Feeling Fascination. It was originally released as a standalone single in April of 1983, but subsequently anchored the EP of the same name released by the Human League in 1983 as a stopgap between albums. Now, the single peaked at number 2 on the UK singles chart, and it made the top 10 in Ireland, the US, New Zealand, and right here in Australia as well. And finally, we finished their trio tonight with Don't You Want Me. Now, this featured on the Human League's third studio album called Dare, which featured in our clues tonight, didn't it? And Don't You Want Me was released in November of 1981 as the fourth single from that album. Now, the song was to become the band's best known and most commercially successful song, becoming the 1981 Christmas number one single in the UK. Not very Christmassy, though, is it? And the best-selling single there for 1981 as well, selling over 1.5 million copies and making it the 23rd most successful single in UK chart history. Wow! In fact, Don't You Want Me topped the singles chart in a number of other countries as well, including the US, Ireland, New Zealand and Norway. But in Oz, didn't quite make the number one spot, but did do very well. Peaked at number 4 right here on the Aussie singles chart in 1982. Still to come on tonight's show is our 70s smasher, and it's a classic by the Eagles. Now you're thinking, they've got so many songs, which song will she choose? Well, you just have to wait towards the end of the show and then you'll find out, won't you? But you're not going anywhere anyway, are you? Surely not. It's too good. It's all happening here on Radio Northern Beaches, 88.7 and 90.3. Oh, going to ease you into this one now. A little bit of Christopher. Oh, the lady in red. La femme en la rouge. But that has how you'd say it in French? Maybe. Never seen.

couldn't cut that last bit out at the end. I love you, he whispers. Written and recorded, of course, by British-Irish singer Chris de Burgh, The Lady in Red was released in mid-1986 as the second single from his album Into the Light. Now, the song was written in reference to his wife, Diane, how beautiful, who used to come and watch him perform at his parents' hotel. Now, it was inspired by the memory of when he first met her. Now, the single was a massive success and responsible for introducing de Burgh's music to a mainstream audience worldwide. And The Lady in Red topped the charts in several countries, including Ireland, the UK, Canada and South Africa, to name but a few. But here in Australia, it narrowly missed that top spot, peaking at number 2 in 1986, and it ranked 24 on the year-end chart here as well. I wonder how many times he sang that song, hey? What do you reckon? A fair few hundred thousand, maybe? But he's made him a lot of money, hasn't it? And it's a beautiful song if you listen to it. I mean, if I was his wife and he'd written a song about me, I'd want it played all the time, wouldn't you? I mean, how wonderful is it just to have a song written about you? Another beautiful voice on the way for you right now on Pump Up the 80s. This is Gloria Estefan. Can't stay away from you. You listen to Joe Waitman. Still to come on tonight's show is our 70s smasher, and it's a real classic, so stay tuned.

Well, it was released in November of 1987 as the third single from the Let It Be, Let It Loose album, and Can't Stay Away From You is a pensive ballad sung from the perspective of a woman who is in love with someone. Aww. Although they don't feel the same way about her, as is often the case, and she doesn't want the relationship to end. Breaks my heart. Now, the single became My Missile Machine's fifth top 10 hit in the US, peaking at number 6 on the Billboard Hot 100. And the single also made it number 7 in the US and reached number 1 in the Netherlands. In the UK, that should have been, sorry. However, Can't Stay Away From You wasn't very successful on the Aussie singles chart, only reached number 60 in 1989. Still a beautiful song. And she's got a beautiful voice, Gloria Estefan. Well, folks, it is time nearly for me to say adios, amigos, but we've still got about 8 minutes left of the show. So it's time for the 70s classic. And I can't believe that I've not played this one before. It's a hit by the Eagles. And if you do think of Eagles, now they've had loads and loads of songs, haven't they? But the one that probably stands out is the one I've chosen for the 70s smashal. 70s smashal? The 70s smasher. Oh my goodness, and now I've caught my throat. It's Hotel California, of course. This is our 70s smasher on Pump Up the 80s with Joe Wakeman, who's about to now have a drink of water because she's got a tickle in her throat. Anyway, sit back, relax, and enjoy this one.

Well, Hotel California was our 70s smasher for tonight. It was released in Feb of 1977 as the second single from the Eagles' 96 album of the same name. And it featured Don Henley on vocals and was co-written by him together with Glenn Frey and Don Felder. Now, the song is one of the best-known recordings by the band and was awarded the Grammy Award for Record of the Year in 1978. Since its release, it's been highly regarded as one of the greatest rock songs of all time and is often performed by the band, in fact, thousands and thousands of times. The single topped the singles chart in Canada and the US and was a top five hit in many countries, including France, New Zealand and Switzerland. In Australia, Hotel California stayed just outside the top 10, peaking at number 13 in 1977. Well, guys, it really is time for me to say adios, amigos. We've run out of time. I'm going to leave you with a song originally recorded in 1964 by Gloria Jones, but it's the 1981 cover by Soft Cell in 1981 that has given it the worldwide fame. Of course, I'm talking about Tainted Love, and it's a song performed by The Tempted as well. It was recorded in just a day and a half, and Mark Almond's vocals were the first ones used that he recorded were used on the single. It made the UK best-selling single in 1981 and it topped the charts in many countries, including right here in Australia. So guys, until next week, do have a good one, take care of yourselves and each other, and I'll see you all same time, same place next week. Till then...

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Then join me for Aussie Beats. I'm Brad Griffith. Each week we'll explore the diverse soundscape of Australian music and performers, from homegrown hits, emerging artists, and everything in between. Aussie Beats, bringing you the best of Australian music every Saturday, 3 p.m.

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4: 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At 6pm, Soul Food with Sharon Connell, followed by Kids Praise with Andrew. 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And then at 10 o'clock, Praise and Worship from Sir Matt's at Manly. 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At 9am, we'll hear Aussie Beats by Brad Griffiths. And then at 10 o'clock, we'll hear Ray Trevisan again with more of Dollars and Making Sense. 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
5: 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I'm Michael Lester and our program is Oz Music. I'm delighted to be able to welcome to our program a musician, a local musician who has made a great contribution to music in the community and music for the community over many years now, as well as being a musician himself. He established an ad hoc troupe of singers and instrumentalists to do community music performances called Loosely Woven, and we'll be talking about that. And he also established a venue that's been operating for a long time here in the Northern Beaches, Humph Hall. It's a music venue, but it's also used for a whole lot of community events and film screenings and exhibitions, etc. I'm talking about Wayne Richmond, and I'm delighted to welcome you, Wayne, to our program here on Radio Northern Beaches.
6: Thank you. Glad to be here.
5: I believe, by way of introduction, that you had a long past involvement with the establishment of Radio Northern Beaches.
6: Yes, I did. I used to be an early music group relations players, and I was a first-year out teacher at North Narrabeen Primary School, and there was going to be a test broadcast by one of the very early test broadcasts. This is back in 1976 we're talking about. And one of the people involved heard, oh, there's a teacher who was at the new teacher at the school in the nicest players, and she asked if she could do an interview, and which we did. And then she said, oh, it happens to be a meeting next week. Do you want to go to it? And I went to it. It turned out to be an AGM, and I walked away on the board of directors, which was a bit of a surprise. But years and years and years and years later, it was a nine-year struggle to get a license. Finally, when the license happened, one of the two things I did, I used to record folk clubs and things and put them to air in a little half-hour program. But I guess the main thing I did was I organised every month, the first Saturday of every month, a live-to-air concert on the station. And it was called Live from Narrabeen because that's where the studio was at Narrabeen. And it was from 3 to 4.30 on the first Saturday of each month. And most of the time, I found people, other artists and things to do the concerts. Every now and again, some of them didn't want to do the whole hour and a half, so a couple of us would do a couple of songs just to fill up the time. But every now and again, we did the whole thing, we as in me and a few other friends. And one time when we did that with a woman that had come along with a choir, Rhonda Moore, who's still around and is involved with the running the Shack and Northern Beaches Music Festival, and another woman called Judy Eddington, who had a program on the station that I found out she could sing as well. And so there were those three singers, me on keyboard, a friend on piano, on violin, and someone on guitar. And we did a whole Live from Narrabeen concert back 30 years ago, last March, I think. After that, one of the people thought, hey, that was good fun. We should do a public concert. So we thought, okay, I'll do that. And then someone said, well, we need a name. You're going to call ourselves something. And so the previous month's live-to-air broadcast, Live from Narrabeen, was done by a Christian rock band called Tightly Packed. So a friend of mine thought, hey, you guys could call yourself Loosely Woven. So that's where the name came from. We did a concert, a few months of getting it organised, but we did a concert at Worrywood Surf Club, which we could get cheap on a Wednesday night. And we really loved that. And so we did another one. And it just flowed on from there. And it's been for 30 years now. We are different people. I'm the only person still around from the beginning. But it's evolved into this situation where three times a year we put together a show, a concert. And as a rule, every concert is all new music. We don't repeat stuff. And it's chosen by the people who are going to be in it. So I send an email around to people who have been in concerts or talking about perhaps wanting to be in a concert. And we have a meeting and we work out rehearsal and performance dates. And then we go around the circle and people suggest things. And we get all sorts of things. One of the things about Loosely Woven is that we do anything and everything. Some people put folk music, suggest that. Some rock and roll music. Some want to do grand opera, arias and duets. And so the concert that we'll be doing tomorrow for, on Thursday for the ABC, Friends of the ABC, is going to very much reflect that, a bit of everything. I mean, a huge variety of things.
5: It's a wonderful concept you've put together and sustained now for what, I think you said nearly 30
6: years.
5: For ABC Friends at Roseville on the 13th of November, and people can see your programmes on your website, looselywoven.org. But it is a fascinating concept, not only musically as a sort of an ad hoc troupe of musicians and singers who get together for an annual concert cycle, but I believe that you do this at no cost. You don't charge the venues and the people, and you do this to raise funds for good causes.
6: Yeah, on principle, we never accept money, not even for expenses. Even when we once went to New Zealand and did some concerts, all at our own expense. Mostly the concerts are at churches, not because the Loosely Woven is anyway a religious group. In fact, many of us are devout atheists, but there's also some devout Christians. And in fact, the Uniting Church Minister from St David's Church at Dee Why, or at least she was for 12 years, she plays the flute and sings with us. But the thing is that we never use a PA. Ever. My keyboard goes through an amp, but that's it. Everything else is fully acoustic, and so churches are a great environment for that. But we don't do the concert, we don't hire the church or anything. We do the concert for the church. And so if the church wants to use our concerts as a fundraiser for whatever they're raising funds for, they're very welcome to. And one of the places that we always do a performance at is Avalon Baptist Peace Church, and that's not for the church, it's actually for the local branch of Amnesty International. And over the years, we worked out that we've raised, just for Amnesty alone at this on this one venue, well over $40,000 for Amnesty International over the years from our concerts. But we don't accept money, we don't want money, and boy, does that make life simpler, you know? And
5: it's a wonderful contribution to bringing community together through music. It's a very generous contribution from all your
6: volunteers. Well, we have a ball. We love it. We have a great time. You know, people sometimes say, oh, it is so good of you to be doing all this work, you know, and not getting paid for it. And I said, well, hang on a second. You might not have noticed, but we're actually having a ball doing this and love doing it. You can thank the people who are risking their lives overseas building toilets and helping people that are in war zones and things. They're the ones that are really... But we are just doing something that we love doing. And if it can be used to help raise funds for important things, then that's all the better.
5: Mm. Now, Wayne, I believe a lot of your music listeners can be found on YouTube under Loosely Woven. Is there a track that we might play here for our listeners to give an idea of the sort of sound and or repertoire, although, as you say, it's a very wide repertoire of genres?
6: I picked out a couple from that we will be doing on Thursday. Needless to say, over the years, because this principle of not repeating stuff. We occasionally break that rule, right? But mostly it's all new music. Therefore, for over 30 years, there's a hell of a lot of different music.
4: Yeah.
6: And when people do go to YouTube to have a listen, I say search for Lucy Woven, but listen, don't just listen to one thing and think that's the sort of stuff they do, because you listen to something else, it'll be completely different. So I picked two things out of the concert, the opening song and the closing song from this Thursday's concert, I thought, because the opening song is a 1981 rock/country song called Queen of Hearts. So I thought, yeah, and that's how we open the concert. But it's dancing and costumes as well. We start playing on the stage, but the singer and a couple of other backing singers come charging down through the audience and up onto the stage and do all this dance routine as they sing the song. So this is Queen of Hearts.
5: Well, we'll take a listen to Queen of Hearts.

0: Listeners, I'm here with Wayne Richmond talking about his Northern Beaches outfit that's been operating for 30 years now, loosely woven, loosely described as an ensemble or ad hoc troupe of 15 to 20 instrumentalists and singers who put on annual concert cycles. But Wayne, as well as loosely woven as a project, you also have been running, as I mentioned up top, a community music venue, Humph Hall. What's the concept and how long has this idea been going, the Humph Hall venue?
1: Well, with the Loosely Woven concerts, which used to be mainly just a St David's Church at DY, and it's just expanded over the years to, you know, 7 or 8, 9, 10, 11, 12 places we go to. But we used to always video and record a performance of each concert, so we'd have a record of it. And over time, that sort of got quite elaborate, and we used to do it at Avalon, and it used to involve lugging 8 microphone stands, 8 microphones, 8 microphone leads, cameras, tripods, you know, and seeing it all up, and and lights. And I used to often think, well, it would be good if I had my own venue in part of my own home. I could have this all permanently set up, ready to go, and make life so much easier. So out of pure laziness, part of it was. And I thought it would be really good. Cool thing. Yeah, I had heard about Cheltenham Castle. It's a guy that had a castle there at Middle Harbour around the Spit Bridge, and he had part of his house, part of that castle was a 200-seat auditorium where we had concerts. And I learned about it because some Renaissance players performed there once, but so did Joan Sutherland and Hughie Menuhin and all sorts of things. Anyway, but so, the idea of having a private venue, a place which initially for Loosely Woven to rehearse in and do concerts in, but then I thought, well, we only do 3 shows a year. We'd probably invite other people as well, and that's what's ended up happening. So 18 years ago, a lot longer than I first had this idea, and I was thinking maybe a garage or, maybe we could build a yurt in this big backyard or something, or maybe a factory could be, we could build a house inside a factory and use part of the factory or whatever. But eventually what happened is my wife said, hey, the Lambie Heights Uniting Church is up for sale. So this was about 18 years ago. So I came out to look at it and we ended up buying it.
0: Wow.
1: And 2 years later, we'd sort of turned the hall next door into added a second story upstairs, a bedroom and bathroom. But the church itself, we turned into a performance space, and we put a stage, we've got lights, chairs, the whole. And so for 16 years now, because it took a couple of years to get it ready, then 16 years now, we've been rehearsing here, doing our own concerts, but we've also had hundreds of people from all over the world come and perform in our church, which we call Humph Hall. And the word, that name comes from Winnie the Pooh. I was a primary school teacher, and I used to love reading Winnie the Pooh to the kids in the classroom. And, when Pooh goes to get some honey in the morning and the jar's empty, he says, humph! Yeah, anyway, so that's where it comes from. And so when I had the dream, long before I found this church, I used to refer to, that could make a good Humph Hall or whatever. So the name was very early on. But I never dreamed that the Humph Hall would end up being as magnificent or as expensive, I might add, as this church is. But the acoustics are really beautiful, and people who do come from England, Europe and America and Canada, all the things that perform here, so many of them have said, this is just magnificent. There's nothing quite like this. Because, again, strictly acoustic. I got a real thing about PAs. PAs have got a place, of course. Rock music has got to be amplified. It's part of the whole sound, And folk music does too, if it's in a big 2,000-seat tent, But wherever possible, if it's music that's not really designed to be amplified, I think it shouldn't be. And it's very hard to find anywhere like that these days. People put amplifiers in the smallest of rooms, which is just crazy. But Humph Hall, if you come here, you will hear the natural sounds of people's voices and guitar strings and violin strings vibrating, not the sounds of speaker membranes vibrating, which is what you hear, of course, when you've got a PA system.
0: It's a wonderful community asset, and as you say, a very unique asset in many ways for a music venue. I'm speaking here on Oz Music Radio Northern Beaches with Wayne Richmond, which is speaking about his ensemble Loosely Woven and also his community music venue Humph Hall at Lambie Heights. Wayne, you're a musician very much yourself too, though, aren't you? I believe you've just come back, for example, from a visit stateside, and your instrument and genre is classical mandolin. Is that right?
1: Well, it's become that way. I mean, over the years, in the Renaissance Players, which I said I was in the early music group in 10 years, I was really just doing a bit of percussion and some bells. That was nothing like the standard of the other people who were in the group at the time. But I played the piano. I learned piano for about 5 years. I never used to practice the proper things, but I could muck around the piano. Then I started playing the concertina with the Bush Music Club. And I can play concertina, keyboard and piano accordion. Okay, you know, I can play simple stuff well. I can't play difficult stuff. I've never really taken it seriously and gone into all that and practiced in that. But I ended up buying a mandolin once at the National Folk Festival from the person who made it. And I thought, that sounded nice. But it sat under my desk for years because every time I thought, oh, I really got to get that mandolin out, there was always other things I had to get to do. And then COVID came along. COVID did have some good effect. And all those other things I couldn't do anyway. So I started practicing the mandolin and having lessons by Zoom and then eventually face-to-face. And my teacher happens to be in the Sydney Mandolin Orchestra. Her partner was the conductor. And she said, why don't you come to the Mandolin Orchestra? So, which I did a few years ago. And it's... So for the first time in my life, I now have to go a bit beyond that playing simple things well, you know, because I've got to play whatever the orchestra wants me to, and some of it's not simple. So I've now got into routine. I do an hour's practice every day. But they found out in the mandolin orchestra that I can do a bit of percussion, so I've also do percussion with them. But I've just been over to Oregon, Portland. The conductor and my teacher both went over there. We're going there for a big mandolin orchestra convention. And so I said I'd go too. And I went.
0: It's a wonderful instrument to hear in a classical setting. I must say one of my favourite pieces of music, in fact, is Vivaldi's Mandolin Concerto that I'm sure you know all about.
1: I don't actually. I'm not really, you know, it's not as if I'm a great mandolin fan thinking that's such the most wonderful instrument to sound. It's just something that I enjoy playing music other people. I am not a person that would the slightest bit interested in playing on my own. You know, for me, the enjoyment out of music is to be part of a group of people and producing this sound that only a group can do and doing it together. I love rehearsal and I love performing with Lucy Woven. And as you said, it's instruments as well as singers, and it's great fun.
0: Rehearsal is a very important part of the operation, isn't it, I understand, with Leslie Woven, because you come together on an annual cycle and you get new people moving in and out, I understand, of the group.
1: Yes,
0: and
1: yes.
0: Incidentally, listeners, I think you do welcome, do you, new members?
1: Oh, absolutely.
0: Contributors.
1: Absolutely. So, anyone who...
0: Yeah, they can come in through your website, as I mentioned.
1: As I said, with singers, I always say to people, look, everyone can sing. And even people, oh, no, I can't. Yes, you can. And I've proved it over and over again with, you know, millions of people that reckon they can't sing at all end up singing solos. You don't have to sing solos, but some of them ended up, you know, doing that. Instruments, you've got to be a bit more careful because an instrument playing, especially if it's a loud instrument like a trumpet or them playing really badly, could ruin the whole thing. But as I said, as long as they can play simple things well, you know, then forget the hard, fast jigs and difficult stuff. You know, that's one other thing about Lucy Woven is everything gets arranged. I and a couple of other people who are no longer with us anymore, because they live away from Sydney, do arrangements. Whatever these songs that people come up with, like that Queen of Hearts that you just heard, gets arranged. What I mean by that is that the parts for the violin to play are written out, the parts for the saxophone, if we have a saxophone, right? So for whatever, the arrangements are done for whatever instruments we happen to have in that concert and for whatever standard that player happens to be at. In the concert that we're working on at the moment in the garden, our end-of-year concert, we've got two really good violinists and we've got two medium violinists. So the parts are written accordingly. For those two really good ones, we can write some difficult stuff, and for the other two, we write simpler stuff.
0: That's a terrific idea. As we wrap up here on Oz Music Radio Northern Beaches with Wayne Richmond talking about his ensemble, Loosely Woven, that listeners is going to be appearing locally on the north side of Sydney at the ABC Friends meeting on the 13th of November at Roseville. You can look that up on the web, of course, under ABC Friends. I think your current year theme is trouble and strife, isn't it? And I'm wondering how that theme was chosen and how it relates to the music that you've put together in this trouble and strife annual cycle that you've put together.
1: Okay. Yeah, that's. I'm glad you asked that because, as I said, normally our concerts are just ad hoc mixture of anything goes, right? But over the years, on a few occasions, we've done something a bit different. About 6 years ago, we actually did a full production of Trial by Jury. I don't know whether you know what Trial by Jury is, but it was the first...
0: It's Gilbert and Sullivan, isn't it?
1: Gilbert and Sullivan, that's right. It was the first one they did. It's only small, only goes for about 40 minutes. And but we had this wonderful woman, Christine Logan, who helped direct us and got us because none of us had done anything like this before. You know, sitting by music and music stand is one thing, but getting out and getting dressed up, learning everything off by heart, and you know, it's a whole different ball game. But we did a pretty good job of it actually, and ended up performing it at the. You know, it's all set in the courthouse, of course, and we performed it in four different courthouses around New South Wales. We were very happy to have us come and do it, and we also did it at the National Folk Festival. Two performances there, absolutely packed out crowd at the National Folk Festival, and it wasn't too bad at all. So last year, you heard of Ted Egan, the country and western singer.
0: Indeed.
1: He's also the governor of Northern Territory, or administrator of Northern Territory for a while.
0: Yep.
1: He's on a bit now. He performed here at Humphor, so I knew him, and he'd written a musical called Balls and Chains. He wrote it many, many years ago. He paid for some professional musicians to do an audio recording of it with a narration that's up on Apple Music, but it's never been staged as a musical. And so I said, rang him up and got in touch, and I said, how would you like Lucy Woven to have a go at doing that? And he was rapt. And that's what we did. So last year we did a full production, again with the help of Christine Logan, of Balls and Chains. So his musical about the convicts coming to Australia. But it only went for about 40 minutes. So once again, we needed something to fill it up. So we did that after interval. But before interval, we put together a whole series of English, Irish, Welsh and Scottish folk songs from the time prior to transportation, prior to the convict era, to set the scene of what it was like over there in England at the time when the government thought it was a great idea to colonise Australia with convicts. And we put that together as a little musical with costumes and dancing, narration, tying, and the songs all grouped in medleys, tied together and with a narration between the medleys, setting the scene and explaining what it was all about. And one of the songs is called Trouble and Strife, which is, of course, rhyming slang of a wife, you know.
0: Yep.
1: And that's so we called our little musical that we made up with all these songs Trouble and Strife. We can't really perform on Thursday Balls and Chains because it's got a whole pile of people that aren't around. But we are going to do Trouble and Strife, what we did for that first half before we did Balls and Chains. So on Thursday at Roseville Uniting Church, it's the first half is going to be just a whole mixture of songs from some concerts from last year, and mostly from last year. And then after a break, we'll come back and we're going to do the Trouble and Strife musical, which costumes and dancing and narration and the whole thing.
0: That sounds a great story and a great concert that you've put together. And I hope that some of you listeners to this program, Oz Music, can make it along to the ABC Friends concert by Loosely Woven. It's been a great pleasure talking to you here, Wayne Richmond of Loosely Woven from the Northern Beaches, about this remarkable musical adventure of yours. We might go out. You mentioned a song that closes your presentation. What's that song as we say goodbye?
1: It's the end of Trouble and Strife musical, the final thing, and it features everyone away from their instruments, just standing out the front like a choir and singing unaccompanied this beautiful traditional Scottish farewell song called The Parting Glass. So I thought this is just to give you an idea of the contrast between the Queen of Hearts, which is a rock and roll song, and this beautiful Scottish folk song, Parting Glass.
0: What a wonderful end for our program. Thank you so much, Wayne Richmond, for joining us here on Oz Music Radio Northern Beaches, and look forward to hearing your concert at Roseville on Thursday, the 13th of November. Cheers, Wayne.
1: Yeah, thank you, Rob.

0: 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Programme's Oz Music, I'm Michael Lester. I'm delighted to welcome to our programme today Northern Beaches resident Matt Stevens, lives up Narrabeen Way, I believe, but in particular to talk about a group that Matt's been involved with for over 30 years, I believe, since its origins, and still basically based in Perth, but we're making a big return to the Northern Beaches here and are going to be at the Avalon RSL on Friday the 16th of January in support of some other bands, Cosmic Psychos in particular. So thanks very much, Matt, for joining us here on Radio Northern Beaches.
1: Great to be here, Michael. It's been a while between drinks for the externals playing on the Northern Beaches. I think about 97 was the last time we played. It might have been in the Sands, I think, in the Newport Surf Club in the margins of the Big Day Out, which we were doing at the time. But, yeah, it's great to be back, although I have been living back here for about 12, 13 years now.
0: That's terrific. Good to see you back here. But I believe the band is still pretty much based in Perth, where it started in the early 90s.
1: Well, kind of. Our guitarist still lives in WA, but the rest of the band actually live in Melbourne now. We all started in Perth back in 1991. We've all moved on from our military careers in the Special Air Service Regiment and sort of spread around the four corners of the country, if you like. And we try and get together once or twice a year just to keep the musical juices flowing, if you like. And it's it seems to be a pretty good combination to be doing it after all these years. It's still really good fun.
0: Yeah, well, it's certainly a long run that you've had since those days, some 30 years. And I believe at the moment you're promoting around the country and have been elsewhere and will be here in the Northern Beaches. Your seventh release album, I believe, called Back With The Cans. Is that right?

0: That's right. So Back on the Cairns. Yes,
1: oh, sorry, Back on the Cairns.
0: That's all right. Yeah, no, it's our latest release, and really happy with it. Actually, it's not a full length album, but it's got that up tempo, lots of melody, some good rough and tough guitars, very four on the floor Australian rock style, and it's we like to think it represents all of those wonderful bands, our forebears that influenced us, particularly bands like The Celibate Rifles, Radio Birdman, Midnight Oil.
1: Yeah, it's certainly a very powerful, driven, energetic sound that you've been putting out over the years and still are. It's a sound I might associate, takes me back to days of punk, rock and youthful energy and all the rest of it. And here you are 30 years later with a long career hanging together, still putting out this sort of young, energetic, hard-driving music.
0: Yeah, it's good fun. Like we're another family. We've had a few people sort of come in and out over the years, but the current lineup's pretty much been intact for over 20 years now, and we're all best of mates. All our families all get on and hang out, and it's very enjoyable. We all have our sort of core tasting music, which is similar to what we play, and we all have our own little individual bits and we bring it all together. But at the end of the day, we don't take it too seriously at all, which is probably why the Cosmic Psychos, our old mates, always ask us to come and play with them, who, again, don't take things very seriously. And, at the end of the day, it's just good fun and we enjoy each other's company and have a few beers, bang out a few tunes at up-tempo. It's all good.
1: Yeah, there must be a lot of camaraderie to sustain this operation for so long, and maybe in particular your particular relationship and partnership with, I believe it's your fellow member of the band, Harry. I believe you play bass, do you? And Harry's the songwriter and whatever.
0: That's right. Harry's really the musical genius. He's the one who writes all the music pretty much. He and I joined the SAS Regiment back in 1990 together. And have been best mates ever since, really. So it's a relationship which I'm feel very lucky and privileged to have. And the whole story of me picking up a bass is really, there was a mate of ours who knew who was keen on drumming, or he'd done a little bit of drumming. Moff was learning to play guitar. He has a very decent voice, and so it just seemed like a no-brainer to pick up a bass, So in the early days, we were a bit spy versus spy there with three-piece, and then it's expanded to the classic sort of five-piece, like the Oils or the Rifles and twin guitar attack. We're still playing loud as hard and fast as we ever have, even though we're aging, but we're still pretty mobile. We tend to look after ourselves, in our personal lives by keeping active and all sort of stuff. So, yeah, it's good.
1: Yeah, it is good. I mean, taking a look and a listen through Spotify and all the your material that you produced over the years and taking a listen to it, it's certainly just full of amazing energy and drive that you've sustained over these years. You've made mention a couple of times there to your background with the ADF and the military forces, and particularly the Special Air Services Unit. This seems to be what brought you together, perhaps initially. To what extent was the concept of the music and the style of the music in any sense at all, if any, rooted in the sort of ethos of that sort of military life and the particularly exciting military life?
0: Well, it's interesting because the motto of the SAS Regiment is Who Dares Wins. And in Perth in the early 90s, it was very much a covers band town or pop. No one was playing rock and roll. And having grown up in that sort of Sydney scene, off in the Melbourne scene of the late 80s, I used to, every weekend I'd be going to see the Rifles or the Hard-Ons or the Psychotic Turnbuckles or the Trilobites or the Sunny Boys or, if you're lucky, Midnight Oil, Hootagurus, all those bands that were playing in the beer barns around Sydney, the Angels, the Spies, the list goes on. So what we were doing was not dissimilar to what was happening on the northern beaches of Sydney or indeed in Sydney and Melbourne. But it was in Perth, so that Who Dares Wins, we're gonna play our style of music in Perth, and it went down really well because no one else was doing it really, and even today, there's still not many bands who play that style of music over there. There's a lot of metal bands in Perth, certainly now and in the early 90s, and a lot of pop stuff. So what we're doing is very different, very simple, four on the floor, and. Yeah, so I think that camaraderie that whole teamwork ethos, hard work. There was a, in the early days, it was, you're going to think it's before the war started. You know, Moff and I have done a lot of time serving overseas in many multiple deployments to some of the world's, you know, biggest shitholes. And, you know, that whole teamwork, camaraderie, looking after each other, doing things properly, learning lessons along the way and not being scared to fail and picking ourselves up and going again, and but not taking ourselves very seriously either too. So it's a bit of a tongue-in-cheek, although in a lot of our music there's a number of sort of topical and political themes. For example, on our one of our records, we have a song about East Timor, which was sort of written well before the liberation of East Timor in 1999 and well before Midnight Oil had written a song about East Timor. So, you know, so we try and, I guess, you know, the Midnight Oil and Silver Rifles, our, you know, those who were influencers have always had a little bit of a you know, I guess some political themes and, you know, conscience, if you like, in the background.

0: certainly reflected even at the level, not only of your songs and the lyrics, as you're saying, but just in the artwork that you present, which seems to feature military personnel and military action, including guns and all the rest of it, which clearly reflects your backgrounds. The military, of course, and the ADF does have a tradition internally, doesn't it, of music and bands and everything else. Was what you were doing or what you've done subsequently any part of that within the system, or was that part of your referral to being called the externals?
1: The externals is really a name that came up because we considered ourselves a little bit external to the mainstream, if you like, of the military. But the band has been very active playing on the bass. And in fact, I'd say, you know, particularly after the Black Hawk accident in 1996, where we lost so many soldiers, applying to the soldiers and officers of the regiment over many, many different events and, you know, certainly some tough times over the years, losing soldiers in combat or in training. The band has featured heavily in that. It was only last September was the anniversary of the regiment. We went back and played a special show for the regiment's 60th birthday, which was a real privilege to do. So we've always been part of that, and a lot of our followers in Perth are military or ex-military. We did a show to launch the record, which sold out, which, you know, the venue was, you know, it took, like, I think it's 530 people, and they haven't had that many people in years. So it was really nice to be able to fill out a room still, even though we've been around for a real long time. And not so well known over here. We've played a number of shows over the years, but yeah, we're looking forward to getting a full room up there, hopefully at Avalon next Friday.
0: I'm talking here on Oz Music, Radio Northern Beaches, with Matt Stevens. He's the bass player and I think mainly the organiser, as I understand, and manager too, based in Narrabeen, of a group that was formed back in Perth Newport, in the 1990s, the Externals, who are returning to the beaches, playing Avalon RSL Friday, 16 January. So get along for some pretty tough, energetic sounds. In terms of those sorts of links that are so obviously important to you and what you do and your mates with the band, with the military, to what extent, as you say, you've seen some pretty tough action in some pretty hostile environments over many years. To what extent is mental health and music in any sense related for you in what you do? And PTSD?
1: It's a great question. I think it's they're very relative, actually. Yeah, music is, I find it's kind of a form of wellfulness, if you like. You can escape. You know, playing in a band is very much a team sport and you've got to be in the moment. You've, like performing in a team, you've got to bring your best to the team. And if you're not on your game, you let everyone, not just yourself down, but you're letting, more importantly, the team down. So I've found music, personally, I know Moffat's so the same and the other guys in the band, that music's actually really been a nice balance. And I think, personally, for me, I served for a long time, and I think the music was a wonderful sort of yin-yang, if you like, to the military. It provided another level of balance. It gave me a whole other social circle outside of the military as well. And it was a great outlet for us. And we brought that energy from the work that we did, which was pretty full on. You know, everything we did was a high intensity. We brought that to the stage and to the studio whenever we got together. And so I think it's been very soothing.
0: Yeah, as you say, I've heard your band described in terms of its cohesion and its longevity. As you say, you've had over two dozen members, I believe, over the years, and you're a four-piece outfit, but the two of you have been there for a long time as a small community, maybe even a tribe. And as you're saying, there's a role there in the mental health questions. To what extent, if any, is this music very overtly cathartic in the sense of any lyrics or songs? You mentioned political lyrics and words. Mm. Is there anything cathartic about the mental health situation in the music you play particularly?
1: Well, I think for Harry particularly, being the songwriter, the song on a recent release called Hell Beyond, it's very, you know, it's visceral. It's very gut-wrenching story of a combat story of losing a mate in battle in Afghanistan. And, you know, I can't talk to it as accurately, and I don't do it justice, unlike Moff, but that is... Yeah, that's quite cathartic for all of us to play, but I think particularly for Harry.
2: sure walks slow, mighty step be your last. It can steal the mind quickly, and it can

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My throat was bone dry, and me heart filled me mouth. As the shots cracked around us, I remember the high. But it wasn't excitement, I was just terrified.

0: But there's a number of songs through there, through the whole album that are part of that. Like Keep Truckin' is a song about engaging the enemy and just being challenged and challenging them back. You know, that's again on the new record. There's a song called East, which I mentioned earlier about East Timor. There's a number of them over the years, yeah. So, it is. It's to play it, it's quite exciting because, you know, you're in that sort of zone where you're away from work and you're with a bunch of mates you're using art and expression and music to convey the message.
1: Yeah, I'm talking here, Oz Music Radio, Northern Beaches, Matt Stevens, who's with The Externals, who are going to be appearing after years at the Northern Beaches, Avalon RSL, Friday the 16th of January. Where can listeners pick up some tickets for your gig?
0: Well, so we're playing, I think you mentioned there, with the Cosmic Psychos, who are old buddies of ours. We've sort of done probably 40, 50 shows with them over the years, and they're very good mates of ours outside of the music environment as well. They've got a website, cosmicpsychos.com.au, and that's where you get the tickets direct. So it's not through some other ticket venue. There's always stuff on the door, of course, as well. There'll be merchandise and everything else. But, cosmicpsychos.com.au, you get tickets.
1: Talking about the themes of your music, one of the themes I understand that you try to pick up is Australian beach culture. Well, there you are on the beaches and into the surfing scene. Is that a part of what you do, or Australiana generally? I think you had an album back some time too, Bush Ranger Rock. So what's the Australiana specific content here?
0: Well, I think as members of the full members of the army, you know, we're sort of it's one of our nation's fine institutions. It represents the best in all of us. And you marry that up with Australian beach culture, which we're all, you know, we're all surfers and love the ocean. So, and you put all that together and you come up with which is pretty powerful. So we're obviously very passionate Australians, love our nation, love what we do. And I think to do what we've done overseas in a service sense, you kind of have to, really. And so it's just, yeah, I think it just comes from the turf a bit, really, you know. So, and we do aspire to look at those old bands that I rattled off there before, you know, we've been blessed in Australia with some wonderful musicians and bands over the years. And there's some awesome ones coming through the ranks now too, which is excellent to see. So just to be part of that, and it just seems natural too. So
1: here with Matt Stevens of The Externals. Matt, your sound is has been variously described. I like the description, scorching sonic events. It's very powerful music, as we've said. Do you think your music and style, sound-wise anyway, and musically has changed over the course of these 30 years and the 7 albums? Or do you think it's pretty much what you've always been doing but sort of updated with, you know, your life experience?
0: I think we started off a bit slower, and we were probably influenced by that whole grunge sort of scene back in the early 90s. And then we probably got a little bit more up tempo, and then, but there's definitely there's many songs which are much slower and less intense, if you like. They're the sort of songs we won't be playing on Friday night at a punk gig. But if we were to play our own show, sort of middle of the set, not dissimilar to how Midnight Oiler, in fact, Selva Rises used to sort of, execute the roller coaster ride, if you like, through the middle of their set, where you'd slow down a little bit, less intense, if you like. They're the sort of songs we won't be playing on Friday night at a punk gig. But if we were to play our own show, sort of middle of the set, not dissimilar to how Midnight Oiler, in fact, Selva Rises used to sort of, execute the roller coaster ride, if you like, through the middle of their set, where you'd slow down a little bit. But I think we've

0: musicians along the way, although I still struggle to call myself a musician. That doesn't sit well with me. Yeah.
1: Well, as we wrap up here, Matt, just on a more personal note, perhaps, I guess those days of the military and those hostile environments might be well behind you, I'm guessing, but you've moved into whole other fields. I believe you're into drawing on a lot of that culture and experience, are you, with leadership training, team building, and I believe, for example, you've been working with the Antarctic Division, trying to help them come to grips with the hostile environment they're going to encounter in Mawson. Is that right?
0: That's right. So, yeah, I teach... You know, leadership, I run leadership sort of workshops, resilience packages, basically going into businesses, trying to optimize and improve their performance. There's a lot of things that we do in the military, for example, which are, whilst really obvious and second nature to those who are serving and myself, it's not in business. So there's a lot of people teaching leadership out there, and it's all theory. What I offer is that... theory is one thing, but it's lived experience is what matters. And so that's what I bring to the table. And I do, yeah, one of the many clients is the Australian Antarctic Division, which is, it's wonderful to work with some of my other friends who live in WA who run a business, and I sort of work with them on that. Yeah, there's a number of companies to work with, and it's really exciting. And I've worked with a nutrition company out of New Zealand as well, but it's a diverse portfolio I have now outside the military, and it's kind of a, it's a nice place to be after all those years of running around like an idiot.
1: Well, look, thanks very much, Matt Stevens of the Externals, who are going to be appearing, listeners, at Avalon RSL Friday, 16 January. Well, yeah, you're back on the road, I guess we could say, after many years, and certainly back in the Northern Beaches, as you've said, after many years, and promoting your album that we've been discussing a bit, and listeners, you should check out on Spotify and all the rest of those places, Back on the Cairns. Thanks so much for taking time to join with us, and have a great gig there, Matt.
0: Hey, thanks very much, Michael, and to all your listeners. Hope to see you there. Thanks very much for your time, and rock on.

0: 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Then you'll love Crescent Swells on Radio Northern Beaches. 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Salty surf sounds for family and friends living by the ocean. These are the Crescent Swells. 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

0: 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I have a special guest in the studio, Helen Motti. She's come all the way from Port Macquarie, coming and visiting us here in Sydney, and she's from REMA 99 and got a program on there called For Eternity. She has visited quite a number of different countries and heard a lot of stories and been involved with a number of different organisations, and we're just going to hear her heart for the world and a little bit about her. How are you tonight?
1: I'm well, thank you, Sharon. Thank you for asking me to come in.
0: Oh, it's a pleasure for you to come in here. It's a pleasure that you can come in here and join us on the radio. And you've got a heart for the poor, heart for the persecuted. Where should we start?
1: It is hard to know where to start.
0: Yeah.
1: I know that I didn't always have that.
0: Mm-hmm.
1: I had an awareness of all the issues, I guess, that this world is continually facing. But really, it's not until we were taken out of this country, which I think is still the best country in the world to live in. The more I have travelled, lived in other places, I come back here and how come I was born with an Australian passport? You know, it is such a privilege. So it wasn't until we were given the opportunity to move as a family to Hong Kong and become involved with a humanitarian aid organisation, and through them really get a very, both a macro and a micro picture of the complexities of what people are living under, living with, and to practically be able to help them. That changed our worldview very much. And when we went to visit this organisation, when we came back, I'll never forget. And our children were still very small. We had we still have a daughter and a son. But at the time, our son was a 7. Our daughter was 12. And I remember my husband saying, I can't be comfortable with being comfortable anymore. Visiting the groups that we have, meeting and eating with the people that we have met in places like Mongolia, Indonesia, and then later Kazakhstan and Afghanistan. We can't just come back here and sit on our veranda in King Creek and say, well, that was nice. Let's get on with our comfortable Australian life. We couldn't do that. And so we then made a decision to move over there with our children. And 3 months turned into 6 months, turned into a year, turned into 5 years.
0: Yeah, beautiful. 5 years. How did your children respond to that as well?
1: They responded very well. We made the decision to go over at the beginning of 2007, but as I think listeners will appreciate, you don't make decisions like that lightly. And especially, you know, my husband had a career as a pharmacist up in Wauchope, and our children were young, still at school. We had a mortgage. And the reason I'm mentioning this is these were all the factors that caring and well-meaning family and friends and strangers would say, well, not a great time to be packing up and doing this. I mean, why don't you wait till it's always, well, why don't you wait until the kids are finished school? Why don't you wait until you've retired? Why don't you wait until you've paid the mortgage? And we're thinking, well, there's always going to be wait until. We've got to do it now. So it took us a year to get ourselves organised, pack up, organise distance education for our children, save up for the plane tickets, organised for our house to be rented because we needed to have some sort of income. You know, we were going to be full-time volunteers. And then we just did it. My husband is of Greek background. He loves quoting Greek philosophers and, you know, quotes. And he said, look, you know, Nike has used this phrase for who knows how long. Just do it. So we're just going to do it. And God will work out the rest. And, oh, boy, he certainly did.
0: What there's some of the challenges that you had to go over there. What things were provided for you that you didn't imagine to be provided, like that you had to trust God in?
1: That is a very big question, Sharon, because we knew we would be provided with accommodation, as volunteers were, but we were very much encouraged to gently let as many people know that this is what we're now doing, and if they chose to support us in some way through prayer, maybe through some sort of a donation perhaps. One of my closest friends, who was a single mum at the time, she was one of the first who said, look, I really don't have any money, but I am going to be putting $20 in your account every month so that you can go and have a decent coffee. And, you know, these are the things you remember.
0: Mm-hmm.
1: So accommodation was provided. They set up a little homeschool for the families like us who had children. And, of course, all the children were in different programs because they were from all over the world. So we were doing distance ed with New South Wales Education.
0: Mm-hmm.
1: We went just with our suitcases, really, but I could spend many hours just sharing all the things that were provided that through the generosity even of people that we didn't know. My daughter needed a laptop when she started high school. That wouldn't have been an issue in Australia, but again, we weren't getting an income. And we really didn't let anyone know, but people at Crossroads knew. And one day I went up into the office where I was in the communications section, and there was this package wrapped up on my seat. And I opened it up, and it was a laptop, and there was a card. It was anonymous. I then found out it was someone on team. And they just said, this is something to the effect, this is for Georgie. This is God's gift to you, and be blessed.
0: Mm-hmm.
1: And, I mean, what do you do after that? This was the first of just countless occasions where we just saw these provisions.
0: Yeah.
1: And the really crucial thing is that our children were a part of all this. They experienced this. It wasn't us saying, oh, this is what happened.
0: Mm-hmm.
1: They were right in the middle of it.
0: Mm-hmm.
1: And we believe that in doing this, we gave them an education that they probably couldn't have had like that in Australia.
0: Mm. Yeah, and from there you reached out to or I went to a home church over there and experienced some other and found out more stories over there of how other people are living.
1: Yeah.
0: Can you tell us a little bit about that?
1: Sharon, it wasn't actually a home church. It was an international church called Lighthouse International. And we started attending there. And again, we will continue to miss that fellowship, I think, for the rest of our lives, because again, because the church had so many people of so many different cultures and backgrounds, we would regularly have missionaries and Christian workers passing through and sharing these stories. And I love stories, so I love hearing other people's stories. And here we were actually living our own incredible story that we couldn't have written ourselves. So we did have connections with, I can't be too specific, but it was actually through that church that my understanding and awakening to the way so many Christians are actually living around the world, whether it's North Korea, China, Middle East, North Africa, and I was able to connect with organisations like Christian Solidarity, Amnesty. Hong Kong is a melting pot, not only of cultures and backgrounds, but also of so many mission and humanitarian groups. So that was another level, I guess, of me being educated and put on a path that I have since followed coming back to Australia.
0: We might go to a song and we'll come back and chat further to you. This song is called Faithfulness by Tanya G.

0: 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And I've been chatting with Helen Motti, and it's been wonderful hearing the story of how you went overseas and took your whole family there. Like, that's a really big decision to go and volunteer somewhere and leave all the things behind go somewhere in God's hands. It reminded me of Matthew 6:25, and it says, "Therefore I tell you, do not worry about your life, what you will eat or drink, or about your body or what you'll wear. Is not life more than food, the body more than clothes? Look at the birds of the air. They do not sow or reap or store away in barns, yet your heavenly Father feeds them. Are you not much more valuable than they? Can any one of you, by worrying, add a single hour to your life?" Now, you said that sparked something in your thoughts. Tell us about that.
1: Well, when you mentioned Matthew, the passage of scripture that, in a sense, I use the word catapult, maybe that's a little dramatic, but catapulted us out of our comfortable, if you like, lifestyle here in Australia, was the passage in Matthew 25 where Jesus is saying to everyone, this is at the end of the age, there are the ones on the right who are blessed, and then the ones on the left who basically, he says, "I never knew you," words to that effect. And these words became so real to me, where he says, "When I was hungry, you fed me. When I was thirsty, you gave me something to drink. When I was in prison, you visited me. When I was sick, you came to me." And the more I thought about those verses, I began to understand that actually Jesus takes things very, very personally. He could have said something like, "When they were hungry, you fed them," but he brought it down to the personal pronoun, "when I." And so I thought, well, as a Christian, it's not an option for me to do these things. It's not, well, am I called to do these things, or do I have time to do these things? This is for all Christians, and I absolutely believe that in whatever context we're in, whatever our circumstances, whatever country we happen to be in, if we never leave the street that we were born in, those verses, I believe, apply to us as Christians. And so Jesus expects us to engage with the people that he brings before us and to practically help them. I love the scripture in James where it says, don't say be warm and filled. In other words, I'm really sorry that you're in these circumstances, but I can't help you. We need to push ourselves out, I believe, and in going to a place like Crossroads and then subsequently other things that we were brought into, it gave us no excuse to say, well, this isn't for me. And so when we came back to Australia, those scriptures continued to speak to me very loudly, and really, I know we're going to talk about this a little bit later, in a sense motivated my desire to get involved with prison ministry. Those very words of Jesus, "You came to me when I was in prison," I thought, well, pretty obvious. How about I look into prison ministry? So, yes, I encourage listeners, look up Matthew 25 and read what Jesus said and see, well, they do apply to me, so how can I be looking to put those words into practice?
0: Mm-hmm. Now, while you were over there, you came across stories and other people that you heard about their lives and how hard their lives were living as a Christian. Can you tell us about what the hardship was like and how they put their trust in God, and how we might think, oh, we can pray for them, but how it's different for us, or how we can help them?
1: Well, because I've been doing this program for eternity now, for 12 years, I am blessed to have so many stories in my head that it's hard to pick out individual ones. But I do remember that when we were in Hong Kong, I went to a Christian solidarity meeting, and they had a special guest, and he was from North Korea, or had been, but had obviously left. And he shared his testimony, and actually they made a Christian group made a film out of his testimony. And pretty much what happened is, when the Great Famine was going on in North Korea, I mean, we know that North Korea has been under an authoritarian dictatorship now for decades. And the people who live there are required to worship the Kim dynasty. And if you don't, you're in a lot of trouble, to the point of probably losing your life. So this man, his wife and baby had died during the Great Famine. And then when he and his son had tried to escape through Mongolia, many North Koreans defect and then become great evangelists to their own people via radio and via internet means, but that's another story. Anyway, he became separated from his son, and his son ended up dying in the Mongolian winter. And so this man ended up eventually in Hong Kong sharing his story. And we ended up actually then as a group going to have lunch, and I'm sitting there trying to process the fact that I'm sitting with someone who has gone through tragedies that I can't even begin to start to comprehend, and yet he can get up in front of a group and without any bitterness, without any anger, without any blaming of God — he obviously a very strong in his Christian faith — presented the facts and basically ended by saying the North Korean people need our prayers first and foremost, and we need to be educated and aware of how they actually live in that country, and the fact that the Christian church there is not, you know, a few people hiding in a cave trying to survive. Yes, the whole population is trying to survive, but the Christian church has actually been growing over these decades. People value the gospel, and they value who Jesus is to the point where they are willing to risk their lives to tell people about him, to give someone a Bible. We don't understand this here, because here we still have so much freedom. Can you imagine thinking to yourself, well, if I actually tell someone what I believe, I could have the police knocking at my door at midnight, take me away, I disappear, my family never sees me again. Not only that, in North Korea, three generations are punished. Right, so if a father is seen to be a Christian, his parents and the children, three generations, mm-hmm. are then basically put into one of the North Korean gulags, or, you know, face severe punishment. Mm. So North Korea was my first introduction to the way most of my brothers and sisters around the world live. And it was primarily, I guess, through hearing this man's testimony, actually being able to look him in the eyes. And I mean, what do you say to someone like that? Mm-hmm. So that's what started this road of wanting to not only know myself, but to document and share the stories of these people, because then we can pray with an informed mind, you know, because the challenges that, for example, North Korean Christians face are very different to what Christians are undergoing, say, in northern Nigeria or in Yemen, Somalia, Eritrea. All incredibly difficult circumstances, but different, and we need to know so that we can... They're not just statistics. I remember someone at Crossroads saying, every number has a face and every face has a name. And there's Matthew 25 again. Mm-hmm. You know, these people are not statistics, and we need to make ourselves uncomfortable if we have to in order to connect more with the wider body of Christ.
0: Well, yeah, that's very precious to hang on to, isn't it? And I'm sure that man would have had a strong relationship with God to go through all that and still come out and be still talking about God and spreading the gospel. Yeah. We might go to a song, which is one of my favourites, called Awesome God, and then come back and chat about Kairos and your ministry you've got there.

0: Well, we have got a very awesome God, and you're listening to the program here, Soul Food on Radio Northern Beaches. My name's Sharon Cottle, and I have a guest in the studio, Helen, and she's come all the way down from Port Macquarie, and she has a program called For Eternity, is that right? Which she shares different stories, and I'm hearing a little bit about her story and some of the stories that she has heard and experienced with the people that she has met, and her relationship with God, and how other people have met God as well. Now, coming back from being overseas and taking your family there, and you've come back to Australia, and you've then gone on to do some ministry with people in prisons. You had that spark coming back. How did you get involved with this, and what is Kairos, so people know what it is?
1: Well, firstly, Kairos International Prison Ministries is, as the name says, it operates in many countries across the world. Now, I'm not an expert here because I'm normally the one asking other people about Kairos, but having been involved now for a number of years, I can say that it started in America quite some decades ago, and it is interdenominational, and it is a ministry to the inmates that are incarcerated. So you're required to undergo specific training because particularly with security issues, so the training is quite involved. When we got back from Hong Kong, within a year, someone we know in the Kairos community just came up and said, would you both be interested in finding out a little bit about Kairos? Well, at that time, we didn't know what it was, and we said, oh, what's that? Now, Kairos is a Greek word for time, but it's not chronos time. So in Greek is a fantastic language in that, you know, whereas in English we have one word for love, in Greek there are at least three, right? Well, chronos time is the time that we see on the clock, okay? So it's, you know, it's 7 o'clock, we're going to have dinner, midnight, we go to bed if we're night owls. But Kairos literally means God's special time. It's a time that isn't run by the clock. And the example they give is that when a woman is about to give birth, she doesn't know when that's going to be. So that that's like Kairos time. It's a special event that is going to happen at a particular time that is not run by the chronological time. So I just think it's such an apt name for what actually happens in the prison, because we're able to tell those who agree to participate in this course, which in Australia runs for 5 days. So we are in the prison from Monday to Friday. We take everything in with us. Everything, of course, is documented. You cannot take anything in that is not approved. Mm-hmm. And so we're able to say to the men or the women that, and you know, we have a women's short course, a men's short course, that you are here by God's special time, and this is a time where you are going to learn and experience things that perhaps you would never even have imagined. And the testimonies at the end certainly attest to that. So the main training that we do, as I said, is for security. The prisons have a very memorable catchphrase, which is NINO, N-I-N-O, nothing in, nothing out. So we have to make sure that we stick with that. We go in not knowing whether there's going to be a lockdown, and we're just going to have to pack up and leave. So there are a lot of unknowns, but what we do know is that Kairos is a very powerful ministry to the people inside, and the whole purpose is to go in, to introduce them to God, to Jesus. Make it very plain that no one is beyond forgiveness, because as you can probably understand, there are some people that they feel that what they have done or the lives they have led, just, well, God couldn't forgive me, you know. So as the week goes on and barriers start to come down, they form what is called family groups. So there are discussions, there are talks which follow certain themes. They have an we sing, we pray, they love the music. Beautiful home-cooked meals are brought into the prison, if you can believe
0: that.
1: Wow,
0: that's amazing that you're allowed to do that.
1: Well, we are allowed to do that in some prisons here.
0: Uh-huh, yeah.
1: We hope that they continue to allow that, because a lot of the inmates will admit that they've only come for the food because they've heard how great it is. But then they will also say, well, you know what, we came for the food, we weren't really interested in any sort of religious stuff. But then the walls started to come down. What most impacts them is they say, but why would you even come in here? Why would you want to come in here? So we go in there with the mandate to listen, listen, love, love. That is the Kairos ethos. So we don't go in to change anyone, because that is not our job, as you know. Only God can do that. We're not allowed to ask them specific things. Mm-hmm. But we wait for them to start to share, if they want to, their stories. And so many times that does happen. And, you know, there's, as the barriers start to come down, simply because you have listened and you have loved them for who they are. Lots of hugs. Personal stories start to come out, lots of tears, and then at the end, on the last day, the participants have the opportunity to get up and say, well, what has this actually meant to you? What are you walking away with? And some incredible testimonies are then shared. So the idea is for them to then go back into their pods, out into the compound, and form Christian community where they can pray together, where they can have, they, some will go back and start a Bible study in their pod. Some will join up to do the Crossroads Bible Study Correspondence course. So in a sense, Kairos is like a stepping stone.
0: And is that a course run through Kairos?
1: No,
0: well?
1: It isn't.
0: Is that
1: no.
0: Something different?
1: Something
0: it?
1: Different.
0: Okay.
1: Very successful.
0: Mm-hmm.
1: And so that's Crossroads Prison Ministry, I think.
0: Okay. And that's specifically in Australia? Or?
1: Yes, it is.
0: Okay.
1: So, you know, again, like with so many things, you achieve so much more if you actually work together. Mm-hmm. So if different ministries and groups can work together, pull their resources, direct people into the areas that they are most needing, that's when it's most successful.
0: Mm-hmm. Yeah.
1: So at the end of the course, every participant is given a Bible and a certificate, obviously encouraged to read it, to start a Bible reading group. The changes in so many of the inmates literally has to be seen to be believed. The officers themselves comment. Kairos is very respected, very well thought of amongst the corrective services here in Australia, obviously in other countries as well, because they see that it works.
0: Yeah, amazing. And I've had somebody been interviewed on this program some time ago that also do Kairos for people who are affected with families who are in prison, and they are able to meet outside for a weekend or, there's certain, I'm not sure exactly the details, but there's some support for them as well that they can also have a weekend, or there's other sort of support for them.
1: That's called Kairos Outside.
0: Outside, okay, yeah. Yep. Cool.
1: Because
0: they need that support as well.
1: Well, that's what they're saying. Yeah. When one person goes to prison mm-hmm. for whatever reason, mm-hmm. many, many people are affected. And it's the people on the outside that oftentimes are not supported and, you know, need to be brought into a community themselves.
0: Oh, well, that's, fantastic ministry. And if people want to hear about more about that, where can they go to?
1: I would encourage you just to go to the website, mm-hmm. Kairos International Prison Ministry, mm-hmm. Or, you know, Kairos Prison Ministry Australia. I don't know of the exact wording, but mm-hmm. that will give you a lot of information. And, of course, they are looking for people to become involved.
0: Mm-hmm. Yeah. So with the people become involved, they could go and do what you did there, going and teaching inside the prisons. There'd also be people that would be praying as well. Is that, like, do they have support groups that pray when they go in? Or?
1: Yes, well, I go in as part of a large team, mm-hmm. so we all have a role to play. Mm-hmm. I'm usually involved with the music.
0: Okay,
1: but, yeah. You know, as I said, it's teamwork that makes it all work.
0: Yeah.
1: Because it is a Christian ministry, it is an mm-hmm. apologetically, mm-hmm. unapologetically Christian ministry, mm-hmm. then one would have to be a Christian to mm-hmm. become involved
0: sure.
1: in the Kairos ministry.
0: Yeah.
1: Mm-hmm. And, of course, there are many different avenues to be able to do that.
0: Mm-hmm. Yeah. Well, thank you for chatting about that, and we're going to come back and chat about another area that you've been involved in as well, with Billy Graham, Peace with God. Is that right? Yeah, awesome. This song now is called Come to the Altar. It's by Evolution Worship.

0: That song there was called Come to the Altar, and just a few words there said about telling the world of the treasure you found. And that's what you've been doing through Kairos, I believe. God is our treasure, and he's given us much love by what he's done on the cross for us. He's died for us, and that is God's good news. And we're able to share that with other people, and that's such a pleasure to do, isn't it? There's a ministry that you've involved with Billy Graham. Can you tell us a little bit about that?
1: Very briefly, that came very left of field. One of my pastors had become involved, so it's an online ministry. And it's Billy Graham Evangelistic Association, and I'm sure older listeners, everyone knows the name of Billy Graham, and I know many people that first heard the gospel through Billy Graham at one of the crusades when he, you know, back in the 50s, 60s, 70s. So I looked into this and I was interested to pursue it. And so basically you just do some training and then you become a chat coach, which I find an interesting title. And you log on and basically you wait for anyone to come on as a visitor from anywhere in the world. I have chatted with people from Africa, India, Iran, America, England, Canada, even Australia, Philippines. And so visitors come on from any background. They can be from any cultural, ethnic, religious background, or no religion. But the landing platform, if you like, is peace with God. And I think in the world that we are living in, pretty much everyone can relate with that. Whatever their concept of God may or may not be, peace is something that eludes us as a human race. And everyone wants peace. They want peace in their own heart. They want peace in their relationships, and they would love to see peace in the world. So people come on, and I, you know, Christians, those who are struggling with particular issues or just want to discuss a particular Bible verse. I have had fascinating discussions with Muslims and with atheists. Many people who come on, and of course you're typing, there is no other contact. You do not see each other's face, there's no audio, there's no eye contact, there are no visual cues. So you are literally typing back and forth. And I was a little bit sceptical as to how this works, but it works very well. There are volunteers all over the world. We commit to do so many hours a week, and I literally just log on with my password and wait for someone to come on. And it's literally first in, first served. So there might be 6, 7, 8 volunteers on at that time, and all in different time zones. And you'll see a visitor come on and they'll have a catchphrase like depressed, anxious,
0: and
1: forgiveness.
0: The person puts that on there
1: they
0: themselves.
1: They do. Yeah. And so I don't see that side of it. Mm-hmm. But they obviously put in enough information that we can then start a conversation. Mm-hmm. And so we have resources that we've built up. So the whole idea is no matter what they are going through or what their religious background, we want to point them to Christ because we actually believe that he is the way and that they will find real answers and that they will even find the peace that they are seeking. So I have found that challenging at times. Sometimes I will admit, sometimes I don't really feel like logging on. I love face-to-face. But when I have felt that, in a sense, because I've made this commitment, I make myself log on. I always try to pray beforehand, just very briefly, just for wisdom, just to be able to listen as to what they are actually saying. And as I've just been blessed to have some incredible conversations with people I will never meet, But it's amazing how close you can feel after typing back and forth for 2 hours. So, yes.
0: Well, so you can type for a long time. Like, it doesn't have to be.
1: Listen as to what they are actually saying. And as I've just been blessed to have some incredible conversations with people I will never meet. But it's amazing how close you can feel after typing back and forth for 2 hours. So, yes.
0: Well, so you can type for a long time. Like, it doesn't have to be just a short time.
1: Oh, absolutely.

0: on and talk about things. And of course, for some people, the fact that it has that element in a sense of anonymity, they are able to share a lot. Some people have no one to talk to.
1: Mm-hmm. Yeah.
0: I mean, what a tragic world we live in that actually someone has to get online and pour out their heart to a complete stranger like me, because they don't feel that they're, or they don't have anyone else.
1: Or someone to talk to.
0: I mean, that's a good barometer of the world we're living in.
1: Yeah. We've connected in another way online, but then not have that connection in person, which is most valuable, isn't it?
0: But a connection is better than no connection. Yes. And I think groups like Billy Graham have done a fantastic thing, because they are, well, that's how people are living. Mm-hmm. The internet is central to most people's lives.
1: Mm-hmm.
0: Let's use it.
1: Mm-hmm. Yeah. Thank you very much for the opportunity to hear about some of the ministries that you've been involved with in your life. And, it is beautiful to hear that connection that you can have. People can log on to that. Is that called Peace with God with Billy Graham? So people can just log on online and
0: they
1: and
0: should find it if they plug in those keywords.
1: Yeah, no, that sounds really good for people who just need somebody to chat to. We were just thinking, we were chatting earlier about hearing these stories and how you might better do something yourselves if you're inspired now with all these stories that you've heard tonight, that you might be inspired to go and do something. And Helen was just talking about a few ways, practical ways that you could do things. Do you want to just tell us just 1 minute about that?
0: Yes, I will make it very quick. Well, volunteering, because we've actually experienced it. I encourage people to volunteer, whether it's in their community or get on a plane and go somewhere and volunteer. It will change your life. I know that's a cliche, but it actually does change your life. It changes the way you see the world and other people, your own country, yourself. Pray. Prayer. People value being prayed for. Of course, there's always financial support, but that's usually far down the line, you know. There are so many things we can do that are much more personal. Using your creative gifts is a big one, and that's something I would encourage everyone, whether you're a musician, an artist, a poet, you make quilts, you whatever it is, you can use those gifts to communicate important messages. So
1: I'm sorry, but we really have to wrap up, and I've loved chatting with you. Thank you very much for sharing tonight. Soulfield will be back again next Monday night at 6 p.m. through to 7 p.m. And thank you, Helen Moddy, for chatting with us about all those beautiful things that you've been doing in your life.
0: Thank you, Sharon.
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0: Hi, it's Alan Dixon with the program Highway to Heaven on Radio Northern Beaches tonight, and look forward to having you with us, and I hope you enjoy the journey. And so before we start off with introducing our guests tonight, we'll just have a... I'd like to just play a message, have a message here from Cole Stringer. And so here we go with the message from Cole Stringer.
1: With another look into the fascinating but largely unknown story of Australia's Christian heritage, our nation's heroes of faith. Winston Churchill wrote, "This leaves the generation without a sense of definition or direction, making them the fulfilment of Karl Marx's dictum, a people without a heritage are easily persuaded." What is required when this happens and society's lost its way is for leaders to arise who have not forgotten their discarded legacy, who love it with all of their hearts. They then become the voice of a lost generation, wooing back to the faith of its fathers, back to the ancient foundations and bedrock values. I have a great love for this country, for this land. I believe it's a great privilege to live here. But most of these blessings can be traced back to the biblical foundations of our founding fathers, their prayers, their faith. And I believe that this generation is largely ignorant of the faith of our founding fathers. My desire is to infuse the faith of those founding fathers back into the hearts of our youth. And we must ensure that Australia always remains what it was meant to be, Southland of the Holy Spirit. There's a scripture in Deuteronomy chapter 32 which says, "Remember the days of old. Consider the years of many generations. Ask your father and he'll show you, your elders and they will tell you, when the Most High divided their inheritance to the nations and he set the boundaries of the people." Some time ago on a grey, wet, windy summer's day in England, my wife and I were walking on the shores of Plymouth. And I turned to my wife and I said, this is where the Pilgrim Father set out to colonize North America. And as soon as I said it, the Spirit of God just spoke into my heart and he said, "Son, it's a pity you don't know as much about your own heritage as you do in other countries." And it just hit me like a rock. I remember that TV commercial that came on some years ago where the young boy runs in and he says, "Dad, who was the first president of the United States?" And in a flash, he says, "George Washington." He said, "Well, who's the first Prime Minister of Australia?" And the dad thinks for a moment. He says, "Well, I don't know. Go and ask your mum." And I think many of us would be in exactly that same situation. I'm Cole Stringer.
0: And now let's have a song from Adrian Ross. So the First Nations.

0: And now, this is the program Highway to Heaven. And now for a special guest tonight, and we have a guest interviewer, and it's Dr. Ern Crocker. Hi, Ern.
1: How are you?
0: Really? I'm sorry, I've got three. Here. Yeah, you got two now? Yeah. So it's good that you're with us tonight, and I'll leave it up to you to do the rest of the announcements, if you like, introductions.
1: Oh, I can do that. Well, thanks, Alan, very much. It's a great pleasure to be here tonight, and an even greater pleasure to be able to introduce my very dear friends, Dr. Reginald and Rebecca Zaharuddin, who are here tonight. They have been friends for some years now, and I think their story will amaze you. Reg was born of Christian parents in Pakistan, where he became a surgeon. Didn't always want to be a surgeon. He wanted to be in the army, but his mother had better ideas, and so did God. And that led him to where he is today. His wife, Rebecca, is a dentist and has been very much valued over there as a dentist in the years before they migrated to Australia, and certainly is much involved now in the wonderful work they're doing. They both recently returned from Pakistan, where they are doing a mighty work, rescuing and restoring human slaves in the name of Jesus. Unbelievable, really. Well, how did this come about? Well, the story you are about to hear is nothing short of miraculous. Reg, would you just tell us a bit more about yourself and then lead on to your story?
2: Yes, thank you. I never wanted to become a doctor. That's true.
1: That's right.
2: I wanted to join the army. And then my mother asked me, what is the best thing to do to take people's lives or to save people's lives? So she said, if you become an army officer, you'll be taking lives. But if you become a doctor, this is what we want you to do. You'll be saving lives. And I think it was a good decision to become a doctor. And like I worked as a doctor in Pakistan for many years before I came down to Australia. And I never thought of leaving Pakistan until a situation arose when on the 8th of December 2007, I was kidnapped by Taliban and I was captive for 25 days, kept in chains in a mud house with almost no facilities, not even a toilet, proper bedding. So it was a thin bedding, and they always wanted me to accept Islam and say the kalma, and I refused all the time. And finally they took me, after 5 days, took me to a room where they usually interrogate people. And if they don't accept their offers or whatever they want, they would slaughter them. So I was taken to that room, and I was forced to say the kalma to accept Islam, and I refused because I told them that I have my own faith. And they asked me, what's your faith? And I was happy to tell them about my faith. So I told them about Jesus Christ, and they said, we also believe in Jesus Christ. He was born of a virgin. He was a healer. He raised even the dead. And yes, we believe in Jesus, and we have him at several places in the Quran. And so I said, because he was a person who was born miraculously, and he died for me and for the entire world on the cross. And they stopped me there and then shouted and said that Christians have corrupted the gospel. Jesus never died. He was taken direct into heaven. And so I said, that's my faith. Watch what the gospel tells me. I'm going to share you, and you have asked me about my faith. Jesus died for me on the cross. He was buried, and he rose again on the third day. And he's still living now. And he's going to come and judge the living and the dead. And they said, we believe that he is going to come. But they said, our prophet is the last one, and you have to say the kalma and believe that he was the last prophet. And I said, no, that's not my faith. And there was a man sitting beside me, and he just was holding a dagger about 18 inches long. And he would put the dagger on my neck every now and then when I refused to accept Islam. And then I said, I want to ask you a question from the Quran. And I said, where does it say that you should take people's lives and make them accept Islam with force and terror? And they were quiet. They had no answer. So I said, when you can't answer my question, you have no right to take my life. And I said, this life has been given to me by God, and he only has the authority to take it back. So they said, okay, we are not going to ask you about religion. We want a ransom of 20 million rupees, which was half a million Australian dollars. And so I said, I'm a poor man. I'm a doctor serving the hospital, Mission Hospital, which is charitable, and work as a salaried person. But they said, no, you are supported by... They named all the missions which were supporting the Christian hospital in Bannu. And they said Red Cross is also helping you, and they will be happy to pay this amount. This is not a big amount. But God showed me in my dream how I'm going to go out from that place. And God showed me, this was after 3 weeks of our kidnapping, and he showed me a man in white, and quite a tall person. He came and he took out my phone and mobile phone, which they took when they kidnapped us. And I heard a voice saying that you will go on your fasting day in the afternoon. And I saw my driver driving me on the Miranshah Road. The very next day, this was 29th of December, and the next day in the morning, 30th of December, I woke up, and my driver was with me. He was also kidnapped. He's a Muslim, but he was also not treated well. And I said, Khalid, we are going to go out from this place on the following Wednesday, which is 2nd of January 2008, in the afternoon. And we'll get our belongings, and we'll get the car, and you'll be driving me on the Miranshah Road. And he just laughed, and he said, that will not be possible. So since that day, I just prayed, and I said, God, thank you very much for taking care of us and showing me and giving me a hope that I'll be out of this place. New Year's evening, I just sat on the cot where we were tied up, and I was praising God, thanking him, and I was waiting for the next day to come. And I said, I'm not going to sleep tonight. And the following day, I was just waiting for the hour of our release. And around 12 o'clock in the afternoon, the doors open. And the man who had the dagger that night in his hand, he came in with two pairs of new clothes. And he said, you are free. I've come to take you. And I asked him, how did this happen? And he said, when you were kidnapped, there were 38 Taliban Mujahideens admitted in your hospital. And you were treating them, because we were the only hospital who were allowed to treat Taliban Mujahideens through Red Cross. So now, because we were there, and we did such a good job, so the Taliban recognized that as well. And that man said, that when you were there, when you were kidnapped, all those 38 Mujahideens appealed for your release to the Council of Taliban. And then we were looking for you. We couldn't find you. But after 3 weeks of your kidnapping, we received a video. And the video showed us where you were and who had kidnapped you. So we ordered them to release you. They wouldn't release you, and they said one of you would have to come and take them. That's why I've come to take you. So that's the story, and that's a great miracle. And he said the car will also come, and the car came. He took out my mobile and my wallet and gave it to me. And so it was like everything coming true, which I saw in the dream. And he sat down in the car, and he was driving, and I was sitting beside him. And he said, just think that you are not a Christian and I'm not a Muslim. Please tell me something about Jesus Christ. And so he gave me 10 minutes to speak, and I told him everything about Jesus. I told him about the cross, about his resurrection and everything. And he couldn't stop me because he had given me time to speak. And then he stopped the car, called the driver, and the driver sat down. And Khalid drove the car, and he said, drive on that road which you see there. That is the Miranshah Road. And I told Khalid, that didn't I tell you that God showed me that you'll be driving me on the Miranshah Road? And the day when we were released, the man, he took us to his house, and he had prepared good food for us. And I said, I'm fasting, and I break my fast at 6 o'clock. And so he gave me a place to pray. And at 6 o'clock, when I came out from that place, and I saw a table set up. We call it Dastakhan. It's on the floor. And so Psalm 23 came to my mind, that he will set up a table between my enemies. And so I praised God for his promises in the Psalms. And I prayed for the food and for our release. And all the Talibans said, when I said, in the name of Jesus, all of them said Amen, which was a good thing for me. So this is my story. And Rebecca and the children and all my family, they never knew anything about me. And I was worried about them. They were worried about me. They were not sure whether I was living or not. And when I received my mobile phone, I called her and said that we are just 5 minutes away. And they were shocked. They were actually praying with my two sons and Rebecca and our bishop there. And so that was a great miracle. And this was something which happened to me not by accident, but I think it was God's plans, so that I could go to the Taliban area in that place. No one can go without permission. No one can proclaim the gospel there. But they took me there, and so that I could share the gospel with them. Like Rebecca has her own stories, my sons have their own stories, my family. And all the Christian hospitals, there are about more than 30 Christian hospitals in Pakistan, and a lot of Christian clinics, and so many other Christian institutions, churches, they were praying for me. They had prayer chains. And so after my release, I visited all the hospitals and churches and so many other places and shared my testimony. And I used to go with Khalid because he's the only witness.
1: Okay, now, Reg, when you had dinner with the Taliban and they they spread out that wonderful meal before, the biryani and curries and wonderful yes. food, not the carrot stew that you'd been eating for 3 weeks or the kerosene-flavoured
2: yes.
1: water.
2: Oh, yes.
1: But they hugged you, which is unheard of.
2: Yes.
1: You said grace and they said amen. Is that correct?
2: Yes. Yeah. 25 days when during our captivity, we were treated, I don't know whether I should say badly or whatever, but we were given very thin bedding, and it was a cot knitted with ropes, and so they were like sleepless nights, and during those nights I would be shivering all the time, but singing and praising God, and prayed loudly so that Khalid could also listen to my prayers and songs. And I would pray for Taliban also. And Khalid would question me, why are you praying for Talibans? They are treating you so badly. And then I quoted some verses from the gospel, and I told him that Christ has said that if they strike on one cheek, you turn the other cheek around. And so I said, we have to pray for them because that is our duty and that is what the gospel says. Mm-hmm. We were given very bad food, a bowl of stew with a few potatoes swimming in it and with just chili and salt. That was all, and uncooked small bread. The crust we would eat, and the inner part we would throw to the rats which were running around, and there were about 26 lizards. I used to count them, and it was so strange. I studied them. They would just move a few inches in the day, but there were a lot of bugs, and so they were there because of the bugs, and they would eat them.
1: Oh, my goodness.
2: And we didn't have a toilet there, and there was a sheet hung in the corner, and there was a hole dug in, and we were released 5 minutes in the morning, 5 minutes in the evening, so that we can relieve ourselves there. We were given a pitcher of water, which was 2.5 liters. We were supposed to drink with it. We were supposed to wash from that pitcher, and that was all. And in the middle of the night, if you are feeling to go to the toilet, you can't.
1: Okay.
2: Yes.
1: Now, I understand that you sang songs to yourself quite often, and one of the favorite songs you sang again was What a Friend We Have in Jesus.
2: Yes.
1: All our sins and griefs to bear.
2: Yes.
1: What a privilege to carry everything to God in prayer.
2: Yes.
1: I have a question for both of you, Regen and Rebecca. Did at any stage you feel that God had abandoned you? And did you ever lose hope?
3: No. For me, I can say that I've never...
4: Rebecca, sorry.
5: No, I think I can say for myself that during those days, I was... I felt more closer to God, and I whenever I was reading Bible, during those days I lived the Bible. I mean, everything was true. I was given verses, and later on when Rachel was released and he came back, and when we just talked with each other, it was the same verses which were given to him and to me. So I have lived through the Bible during those days. So I never thought just for a second that God has abandoned me. No, never.
1: Fantastic.
2: And the strange thing was that when, on the very night when I reached home, and we were sharing so many things, and I was telling Rebecca about the verses which God gave me, and she took out the Bible, and she would show me the same verses with the dates matching. So we received so many verses of assurance. That's why I think the Spirit was guiding me, the Spirit was helping me, because the moment they kidnapped us, I was praying, and I said, God, cover me with the blood of Jesus. Number two, I said, I know I have the Holy Spirit, but I want a double anointing of the Holy Spirit. Number three, I said, I have been reading the Bible since childhood, and whatever should come out of my mouth should be the word of God. And the number four thing was Zechariah 2:8, that he has promised that you are the apple of my eye. Whosoever touches you touches the apple of my eye. And so I said, if they touch me, they'll be touching the apple of your eye. And so he protected me. They didn't like beat me or do anything. They would touch me because we were blinded all the time, blindfolded all the time. And just to support me while I would walk to some place, they would support me. Otherwise, they didn't beat us.
1: That's right. Last week, Reg, we talked about hearing the word of God, hearing the voice of God, and you heard the voice of God just at that moment prior to when you thought you were to be decapitated. And the words, if I can quote you, is, "You will not die. You will live and proclaim my word." That's correct, isn't it?
2: Yes. Yeah. I deliberately missed this part because I knew that you were going to ask me this question.
1: Okay.
2: This verse was given to me and to Rebecca both. And what happened was when they were interrogating me and they asked me to convert, and then they asked me for ransom for 20 million rupees. And they gave me a piece of paper to write a ransom note. And when I wrote the ransom note, which they dictated each and every word, and while they were reading the ransom note, I asked God to take my life because I really wanted to die. And I saw myself in line with all the martyrs, and I just wanted to be with the Lord. And I said, God, if they receive this amount, they will take thousands of innocent lives. And why don't you take my life? And I heard a voice speaking to me, and the voice said, you will not die, you will live, and you will proclaim the good works which I have done for you.
1: It was an audible voice.
2: Audible voice.
1: Could you describe it, Reg?
2: And I can't describe it, but but I heard it. And like all those people around me, there were about 10 people sitting around me, they didn't hear this voice. They were busy in reading that ransom note. And I just prayed in my heart, but I heard this voice, clear voice. And when they had read that piece of paper and they were discussing something about me amongst themselves, I prayed once again. And then I heard this voice the second time. And this time my body started to become warm. And I was shivering before that, but then I could feel that this is the Holy Spirit speaking to me. And I can't explain what kind of voice it was, but I could hear and understand clearly what it was saying.
1: And these words are from Psalm 118, and
2: yes,
1: they're the very words you read, Rebecca. Is that correct, in the chapel 3 days after he'd been kidnapped?
5: Yeah, he was kidnapped on Saturday, and that was Monday morning. And it was the routine in the hospital that we, before starting the work, all the staff, they come in the chapel, and we had 15 minutes of prayer. So everybody was very upset, and when Reginald was gone, I was there, and he was the medical superintendent, and in his absence, I was the deputy medical superintendent, and I was working as a dentist in the same hospital. So I was there to give encouragement to all the staff because they were so upset, so discouraged. And before coming to the chapel, in my personal devotion in the morning, I was praying to the Lord, and Lord gave me this verse at that time. And then I went to the hospital chapel, and I stood in front of the whole staff, and I said that we don't have to worry. He will come back. We don't know where he is, and but God has given me this thing that he will not die. He will live, and he will proclaim the good works God has done. So I said, just cheer up and go and do your work, because we have this confirmation from the Lord, and I'm claiming this, and you all should claim this thing. And we, and eventually, God showed us that whatever he promises, he's true to his promises.
1: And Reg, can you tell us about the chimneys and the words that God gave you?
2: Yes.
1: And, and when that occurred?
2: On the New Year's Eve, I just sat down on my bed, and I said, I'm not going to sleep, and I'll just pray. And I was singing songs of victory and praying. And so it was in the middle of the night when I had this vision, and I never had a vision before. And I used to think, what is the difference between vision and dreams? I dream a lot, yes, but I'm sleeping then. But here I was sitting on the cot, and I was praying and singing, and suddenly I could see, visualize, there was a scene in front of me with brick lanes, and I could see people even tied with chains, and they were making bricks. And my mind went up to Egypt, where the Israelites were bonded, and they were slaves. They were making bricks, and I heard a voice. This is also, I heard it, clear voice saying, "Bring my sheep back to the flock." And the second thing was, don't cast your pearls to the swine. This was very clear. The vision was very clear. And it happened after a few minutes or so. I saw this vision again, and I heard the same voice. And this happened three times during that night. And I was sure that God is going to give me something when I go out from this place. I was waiting for my release on the next day, 2nd of January. And I, just before my release, few hours before I was released, God has given me this thing that I should be doing when I'm released. That was sure. And when I came back, I discussed it with Rebecca, and then we shared everything with the our pastors, and with the bishop also, Bishop Manoru Malcha, and with our friends. And so everyone said that God has given you something to do with the Brickling people. And then finally we started doing some research on Bricklings in Pakistan. There are 20,000 Bricklings in Pakistan, and almost most of the families working on Bricklings are Christians. And there are more than 150,000 families, Christian families, working on Bricklings, and which makes about 500,000, or maybe close to the million Christians working on Bricklings. Most of them are born on Bricklings. They are working there for generations. And almost 70% plus people didn't have their national identity cards. So they are not in the census. And there are, later on we came to know that there are people like this working on some mills and factories and so many other places. They are like house bonded, they landlords, they just give them a little bit of loan and then they are slaves all their lives, and they have been generations working on the houses of landlords. And so they call themselves Christians. They would have crosses hanging in front of their necks. They say that we are Christians, and the Brickland owners, they are not concerned about converting them, because their religion says that you can't make your brethren slaves. So if they convert these Christians to Muslims, they will become brethren, and so they can't use them as slaves. So that's why they are not concerned about converting them. They just keep them working and earning for themselves. And they give them loans whenever they want, because the principal amount goes up and it stays there. All the workers on their payday have to deduct their the interest from the principal amount, and so this is how it goes. And like up to now, in the past 5 years, we were able to release 69 families, and for some people 69 families is a small number, but for me I think it's a great number, because we don't only release them from the Bricklands, but we resettle them, we rehabilitate them, and we are focused on restoring their lives. We are concerned about their girls who are vulnerable. We are concerned about their children. And so when we release them, we give them an accommodation, temporary accommodation, which is rented. And then later on, we give them some skills so that they can work somewhere else, because they only know how to make bricks. And so it takes about 3 to 6 months. So we support them for the first 6 months with accommodation, with their ration, and with their children. We have a school now with 62 children, and we have like girls in the hostel also.
1: Well, we're going to break now for a short while for a music interlude to give the people back home a chance to make some coffee or just enjoy the music.
0: Thank you. And so here we go. 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And this song is from Phil Driscoll, and it's All Hail the Power of Jesus Christ.
2: You know.
6: For more information, contact Cole Stringer Ministries at PO Box 3554, Robina Town.

0: And now back to our special guest interviewer, Dr. Ern Crocker.
1: Well, thank you, Alan. And it's back to Dr. Reg and Rebecca, who are telling us about the amazing way that God has led them into a ministry that now we're going to talk about, of caring for the human slaves in Pakistan. And I want you to imagine, as we're going through this, and to think for yourselves. You probably realise already that God speaks to us, or he speaks to us frequently, but often we don't understand why he's leading us in a particular way until we see it in retrospectivity. And we can suddenly see his hand on our lives and why things happened. So you'll understand as you listen that God primed Reg and Rebecca, then he prepared them, and now he's providing for them to fulfil the role that he has for them. Now, Reg, after you returned from the Taliban, shortly after that you came to Australia, and shortly after that gained some Australian citizenship or immigrant visa?
2: Yes. After my release, I worked in the same hospital for 1 year. Hmm. But I started having problems during that time. They mainly Talibans were referred by Red Cross to our hospital. Hmm. And we were treating them, all the war wounded patients. But they started taking advantage of my release, and they would say that, look, we released you without any ransom, and so we have some patients, if you can see them. So it happened 5 or 6 times, and they would bring in patients who were, like, they were injured. And we found out that they were not Talibans, but they were Al-Qaeda patients.
1: Oh.
2: And we were not supposed to take or treat Al-Qaeda patients.
1: Hmm.
2: They were Chechens, Arabs, and I was afraid of that situation. And I finally decided to leave Bannu and come down to Hyderabad, which is actually my hometown,
1: hmm.
2: almost 850 kilometers south. And so when I was in Hyderabad, after a couple of weeks, they started calling me and they said, why have you gone back to Hyderabad? And so I said, I will have to leave the country probably. And I had my brother and sister living in Sydney, so they invited me to come down to Sydney and share my testimony. And I came here, and finally they won't let me go. And they said, we want you to apply for a protection visa. And so I applied for a protection visa and got my permanent residency in 15 days. So, which was real quick, and it had never happened to anyone, I think. But my family took around 4 years to join me. It was quite a delay. Here in Australia, first I used to think why I have come here and I'm staying here. I have nothing to do. But finally, I got a job which is related to medical field. And then I was quite happy working there. And I share my testimony with a lot of people. And I've been to like 150 plus churches all around because this job took me to several places. And I've been to all the states of Australia.
1: Mm.
2: So I would visit churches and I would ask pastors that I have a story to tell. And they would let me share my testimony. So around 150 churches. I've shared my testimony. And then there are so many others I've shared my testimony. And probably God wanted me to come to Australia to share this with the Australian people. And I was able to do our ministry also, our work with the Brooklyn workers. Because if we were in Pakistan, we would not have been able to do it because it needs a lot of finances. And so what we did, we registered our ministry, which is called Mercy Home. It's almost 5 years now. It's a registered with ACNC and it has a DGR status. So we go to Pakistan every year, at least for 5 months, and then we work over there. We send clothes from here. We collect all like warm clothes, which are very expensive in Pakistan, and we send it through a company, Pakistani company here to Pakistan, and distribute all those clothings. And last time when we visited Pakistan, we had about 1.5 tons of clothing, shoes, books, and so many other things, which were distributed to the brickland workers. Mm.
1: Now, what I'm hearing, Reg, is that because of the Taliban, you had to come back to Australia. And so the Taliban put you in a situation where you're able to really market the whole Mercy Homes idea,
2: yeah,
1: and in a position to raise money to actually do the job. Is that correct?
2: So that's what I say, that this is God's plan.
1: Yes.
2: And yeah, like he, from the worst situations, he can bring something good out of those things.
1: Mm.
2: And I think this is God's plans, and no one can stop me from doing this work because God has asked me to do it.
1: Now, you started telling us what's been done so far. So would you like to go ahead with that?
2: Yes. Like I said, we have released 69 families, and all of them are given, like, they are skilled now. And we help them build their own houses also. And so we have some children in the school and some girls in the hostel. And Rebecca can give you the details of the school and hostel. But besides the brickland workers, there were several families who lost their homes in Pakistan. And the government of Pakistan, actually, they bulldozed their houses. And so some doctors in Australia, in Sydney, our friends, we asked them that there are people who need homes, and they have lost their homes. So the doctors decided that they can help build 30 homes. And so we built 30 homes for those, homes for the homeless. And we are building 28 more homes now, because the doctors were quite generous and they donated some more money for more people. And there are so many people who need homes, which is good. So Mercy Home doesn't do work with the bricklayers only, but with needy, downtrodden, and so many other people. We are helping some very poor students who are very bright. They are doing their graduation, and there is one who is studying in a medical college, 3 girls who are doing their bachelor's in nursing, and there is one girl who's doing her physiotherapy course, and along with the other Brickland family children.
1: Now, unfortunately, Reg, the people at home really have no idea what these homes look like. Would you like to describe them and the facilities they have?
2: It's we bought a land slightly more than an acre. I would say 1.2 acres of land, and we built 30 homes there with a small community hall, which is 30 feet by 16 feet. And we have built 30 homes with a living room and two small bedrooms, 10 by 10, with a small kitchen and a toilet. And most of the homes have a courtyard also, which is not very big, 10 by 15, but they have some place where they can sit out and enjoy the fresh air. We have fitted all the houses with electricity. We have put a fan in each room and 2 bulbs and everything. And we have they have some place where they can sit out and enjoy the fresh air. we have fitted all the houses with electricity. We have put a fan in each room and two bulbs and everything, and we have a boring, we have a overhead

0: shift homes to live with branches of trees and with bed sheets and things. So during the very hot season, they had no fans, no electricity. And while it rained, it was all drenched. And they had no place to go. They had a common kitchen, just one toilet, where everyone would, which was used by all those 30 homes. And so now they have separate toilets and separate kitchens for the families. Mm. And they are having a wonderful life. And two doctors are visiting us, actually, in November, who were the major donors for this project. And I'm sure they'll be happy to visit and see.
1: I'm sure they will, right?
0: Yes.
1: Would you like to tell us about some of the problems that you faced and how you faced them?
0: There are problems. There are problems with the local people there. But you have to find out. Pakistan is a place where if you have a stronger and a richer person with you who is a government official, especially in the police or some place like that, then you can work there nicely without any hurdles. We had some problems, but I have a lot of friends who are in the army, in the police, and so they helped us do things. Even the deputy commissioner of that area is known to us, so that's why we didn't have problems later on. But this time when we went, the suppliers wouldn't give us enough supplies, and they raised the rates. They doubled the rates. And mainly because we are Christians, and the war, the Gaza and Israel war, was very fresh. We were there in the last week of October, and then we were there for 5 months. So the war started on the 8th of October, and it was very fresh, and we had a lot of problems receiving the supplies and paying them whatever they wanted. Previously, we used to give them pay the bills within 4 weeks, but this time they said no, we can't. You just have to pay the money, and then we'll give you the supplies.
1: Wow. Did you have floods one time?
0: Yeah, I think you did. Twice. We were faced with floods. That and it happens every between. Monsoon usually takes place towards the end of July, and there are floods during August and September. Mm. So there were floods in 2022, rains for almost 60 days in 22, and floods all over Pakistan. It was all over Pakistan. Mm. And the houses which we made are 4.5 feet higher than the road, and so the floods came into our area, which was like 1 foot. So the flood was like 5.5 feet from the road level. And it took our, about 21 days to recede. Hmm. And so our work was stopped. Last year also there was a flood, but the rains were only for 23 days. The floods for almost a week or so. And this time also we are hearing that there'll be floods. So, and this is about 3 to 4 kilometers away from the River Indus, which is the biggest river, which runs from the north to the south in the middle of the country.
1: So you've had your share of problems, and that's not unexpected considering the work you're doing. And you yourself have been quite unwell at times, haven't you?
0: Yes. That was during COVID. I didn't have COVID, but I had typhoid. And
1: just typhoid?
0: And it was very bad. I suffered for a month. I was unable to even get out of bed. Which was very bad. I never had this kind of problem before.
1: But your faith never left you.
0: Yeah. No. Yes, yes.
1: Rebecca, would you like to tell us about the girls and the schooling?
2: Yeah.

0: As Rachel was telling that when we released those people from the brick kilns, we do restoration, rehabilitation, and all that. During that rehabilitation process, we strongly felt that they are going through education crisis, the children of those families, because all their life they were away from the school, and they didn't had a chance to go to school. And Pakistan is not... I mean, in Pakistan, we have a problem in education system. Mm-hmm. So education is not provided free over there. We have to pay for that, and only those people can afford education, those who have money with them, the wealthy people, or the one who are salaried people, they can send their children to school. Moreover, these families, those who are released, they are usually in the areas which are rural areas. They're not in the urban areas of Pakistan. And in those areas, because of these children, they are, through these bricklane owners, they are, these children are working in the bricklanes as indentured workers, and they work there in odious conditions and very brutally treated, and they are there enslaved for almost whole of their lives. Mm-hmm. They are there, and they seldom have a chance to go to school or even think of. Parents don't have any money to send their children to school. So we've strongly felt that there is a dire need to give education to these children, mm-hmm. and so we started a school in the area where we are working. And in the beginning, we had 46 children. And 3 years ago, we started the school over there. And now we have 62 children in our school. But since November 2022, we started a hostel with 12 girls. And all these girls are from the families who have been released. And we are taking girls between the ages 12 to 18, because that is the most vulnerable age when you are exposed to all sorts of abuse and problems. And when, especially now when they are released from the these kilns, and the parents, they need to work, go out and work to earn their living. These girls are most, left alone in the house. Earlier they were with the families working with the parents in the kilns. But so that's why we just took all these girls to our hostel. And our hostel, it provides free education. We are providing all the textbooks, stationery, and uniforms, clothing. They in the hostel, these girls are they are now in safe environment. They are having a very wonderful life over there. And not only they are getting education, but we are teaching them about how to read the Bible and how to go closer in the walk with Christ. And we are so glad that we can see the transformation in just 1 year's time. And after the first exam, in which they sat last year, in last November, almost after a year, the teachers in the school, they said that these girls who were previously working as indentured workers in these brick kilns, and they were facing all sorts of problems in their now they are the most eager learners of that school, and they are doing very well. And we have already one girl has graduated. The very first family which was released 5 years ago, the girl from that family, she did has graduated from our school last year, and she went to do a Bible training course with the OM, Operation Mobilization, in Lahore. And she did a course over there. And now she is in one of the Christian hospitals in Tank, and she's got admission in the midwifery, community midwifery school over there. And now she's going to become a community midwife after 2 years' time. So that is the first family and the first graduate from our school. So
1: that's wonderful.
0: Yeah.
1: That's really wonderful. Now, we're hearing on the news daily almost of terrible things happening to Christians in Pakistan. Do you have a security problem? And is there a security problem, and how do you deal with that?
0: Yeah, we do have so many problems over there. For our security things, we have all those CCTV cameras set in our school and in our house over there, and which we can manage from sitting in Australia. I mean, on our phones, we can sit here and manage, and we have all that security arrangement done. We have guards over there. And like Reginald was mentioning, that we have friends in police and army, and so we are prepared for all sorts of things. So in that way, we are keeping an eye on all the things.
2: Actually, there is no one secure in Pakistan. No one. You know, 9th May last year, they attacked even the army facilities, which are heavily guided, and people attacked those places and burned those places and abused so many women. So no one is secure. You don't know. And it happened in Islamabad, which is the capital of Pakistan, which is considered to be the safest place. So we are in a place which is called Serai Mahajir. Serai Mahajir. No one knows the name of that place. It's a union council. And but I think God is our protector. He's keeping us. And we have built a church there. Like, we started building that church in 2010. And it completed in 2018. And it's running there. And this hostel and school is in the church compound, which is good. Mm-hmm. So
1: people listening at home, please pray for the Christians in Pakistan, that God will just watch over them. They'll be covered with the precious blood of Jesus. Yes. Now, we're going to stop for another music break, I think, and give you a chance to top up your coffee. So here we go.
3: Thanks, Ern. So here we go with another song here. And this one is from church out there at... where you live out there, there is a Castle Hill Way, City of Light.
1: Oh, yeah.

0: Well, there we go. So back to our special guest interviewer, Dr. Ern Crocker.
1: Well, welcome back, everybody. And we're listening to Reg and Rebecca Zahiruddin speak about the amazing work they're doing in Pakistan now in setting up their Mercy Homes ministry. How are your family involved in this?
2: It's like I shared my vision with the family, with my immediate family, then my extended family and my friends. And then we thought of having Mercy Home registered in Australia. And so all my family, I and Rebecca, my three sons, and my siblings and even cousins and so many friends, they are actively involved. Some of us are involved physically there, and most of our family members, they are like our prayer partners. They support us financially, and there are a lot of friends who support us financially, because there is such a huge work to do. 69 families seems like just a few families. But when you see that how, like, we have to organize 3 to 6 months housing for them, so we pay the rent, groceries and so many other items for them, and they usually have one or two pair of clothing, that's all. And so we buy them new clothes, and we organize every 2-3 months a container goes from here. A Pakistani friend, he has his business, so we send clothes. He gives us concession because we are doing good work. And usually every year we send around 1 to 1.5 tons of clothing and so many other good things. We distribute them to all the Bricklands, not only all those who are released, but to we visit Bricklands also when we are there. And we also visit a lot of Bricklands and do medical work. We do a lot of free camps, and we do eye camps also, and we have friends who are eye surgeons, so we get around 80 operations on an average every year, sight restoring operations for people who need operations. And they're like the school and hostel, especially that's there are 5 teachers in the school. We pay their salaries. We have a hostel warden. Then we have guards and a cook and cleaners and so many. So we have around 15 members who are paid staff, and they actually are paid like 75% of normal salary. And their 25% is a voluntary work, so which is good and also a help to us. Then there are we 3 years ago we released a family, and that family, the father of that family, he used to be a farmer, and somehow because of his needs, he was like ended up into a Brickling. And when we released him, he said, "I want to do farming." And then he said, "If you can help me bore a well, tube well, and I'll do some work in the surrounding areas where I live." And he actually got contracted land, 40 acres, where he grew crops, And then he earned quite a good amount of money there. And then he asked us if we if I have a tractor, I'll be able to do more. So this time, we have bought a tractor. This is on installments, and so we have given him the tractor, and he's doing very good work. And whatever we said, you save, we have to divide it into you, your family, and into Mercy Home. So we will use that half of that money for the hostel mess, mm-hmm. which is actually very expensive. Mm. So.
1: Now, Reg, in Australia, we're familiar with the concept of human slaves, but we don't know much about it. And I think it would be horrifying for people to hear the numbers you've talked about tonight.
2: Yes.
1: Would you like to just tell us a little bit about what they're required to do, the healthcare issues that they face, and what condition they're in when you release them? Now, I understand that they may be born, married, and die in the brick kiln, and as I understand, I think they've even been cremated in that brick kiln.
2: They actually, they're Christians in Pakistan have a lot of problems. And the government usually doesn't help with education, and Christians are considered second-class citizens. It's very difficult for people to get jobs as Christians. It's very difficult for Christians to study. That's why they, because of the needs, they take some kind of loan for someone. And then finally they end up in places like brick kilns, like some mills and factories, where they are enslaved. And like the owners keep on giving them small loans, so that they don't leave that place, and they are happy working with just little amount of money. Now, they are supposed to make 1,000 bricks in one day, and it's very difficult for a person to make 1,000 bricks in a day. So he calls his wife to help him, and then the children also just run around and they help the parents also. And I've seen 7-year-old working in the brick kilns. Their work is to turn the bricks every day, so that the wet part comes up and the dry part goes down. So they turn the bricks every day, and then after 3 or 4 days, those bricks are carried to the furnace. And so this is how it goes. And one person can't do that, calls his wife, and then children are helping there, and they finally end up like with 1,000 bricks at dawn, and they hardly have any time as a family in the house. They're given small like rooms, 9 by 9 room on the brick kiln. They are in a row, 10 quarters in a row, just one room. And the entire family lives in that room, mother and father, and with 5, 6, 7. And they have even, I've seen families with 12 children. And they, those 10 quarters would have a common toilet. They don't have a door, just a curtain without a roof. They would be using that. So when their daughters go to use the toilet, father has to stand outside, or mother has to stand outside, so that they are not abused. And they just have one area where they cook their food. So everyone brings their stuff and cook their food there. And this is how they live. And like I said, there are 150,000 families on the brick kilns only. I don't know about the other places. And like I heard that there are 1.2 million who are like not in the census of Pakistan. So, they are so lowly paid. Like a person who works makes 1,000 bricks would get 950 rupees not even a rupee for a brick. And these days, a dollar, Australian dollars, is 185, 186. So, like, they hardly earn anything on the $5-6 a day. And at their payday, at the end of the week, they would deduct the interest from the principal amount, whatever they have to give to the for the groceries, and they also charge 1,000 for electricity and 1,000 for the quarter to live. So they, instead of getting like 5,000 or 6,000 in a week, they would get only 3,000 or 2,500 for a week, and which is very difficult for a person to live on.
1: What are their condition, Reg, when they leave the kilns, mentally and physically? Oh, are they malnutrition?
2: Most of them are malnourished, and especially the children, they have they are infested with worms, all sort of worms. Mm. And women, they have they are anemic, low hemoglobins. We do medical on a lot of brick kilns and so many other places, and we find out that their hemoglobin is between six and eight, which is very low. And I don't know how they survive, and they find it so hard. And you can see from their faces, they're so unhappy, no hope, nothing at all. And so when we go there, we usually visit a brick kiln, which has like 3, 4, 5 families, Christian families, and we ask the brick owner that we have come to see the Christian family so that we can just pray with them. And so they think that I'm a pastor also. And so we just sit down with those families, we pray for them, and then we ask about their problems there. And then the girls have a lot of problems. They're abused. They share it with Rebecca. And they tell us about everything. And so we've, like, select families then. And we see that this is a vulnerable family and they should leave. And so we talk to them. And if they are ready to leave and they are ready to learn something new, and to put their children in school, girls in the hostel, then we say that we will organize it on our next visit. So we already have 11 families lined up when we go in October.
1: Now, you said, I think, that the families, maybe 9 or even 12 children. I guess this works to the favor of the man that owns the brick kiln, and yes. I imagine there's no contraception provided.
2: No. They don't know anything about contraception.
1: No.
3: I just want to share one thing, that when we started the hostel, the girls who came to the hostel, the very young girls, ages between starting from 12, there was a girl, because she was from very, very poor family, and they hardly had one meal a day. Sometimes they had really nothing to eat on that day. So when she came to the hostel, she was provided 3 meals a day, and she was eating large quantity of food, and it was very difficult for her to really tolerate all that. And after a large breakfast, she usually went off to sleep in the room, and she was supposed to sit in the classroom because breakfast and then assembly and then school started. But she used to run to the hostel and went off to sleep. And for full 1 week, we were observing her. And then I started researching about this thing and found out that when you have deprived of food, your brain is not used to of eating large quantity of food. So she was having a food coma. And for 1 week, we didn't stop her. We let her eat. And when she realized that she will get 3 meals a day on regular basis, after a week, she got better. So we had experiences like this also.
1: This is unheard of course, in Australia, isn't it, really?
3: People over there, poverty is an illiteracy. These are the most prevalent factors over there.
2: Mm. I wish I could carry all the wasted food from Australia to Pakistan.
1: You'd have to talk to Woolworths, I think. So, and there are marriages, you support the marriages?
3: Why we are focused on girls, because due to poverty, parents, they can't afford to send their girls to school. And moreover, these girls are left at home just to help parents doing all the home work at their family home. And sometimes they are working as domestic workers in different families just to bring in small amount of money to help support the family. Mm. And the other thing is that the ratio of getting these young girls married is quite high. 21% of girls are married before the age of 18 and 3% before the age of 15. So this is the ratio of these girls getting married. So we want to bring them to our hostel so that they are not married at early stages. And Rachel always tell them that you're not going to marry so early. You have to do your study.
2: Given them that they should get married at 25.
3: Not before that. And I just want to share one story. There was a girl. In our school, hostel, school, and church are in one premises. So one day I was sitting in the school office and I saw a girl. She was in the chapel, in the church, reading the Bible. And I went to her and I said that it's a weekday and why aren't you in school? So she said, no, I'm not going to school anymore. So I said, okay, I'll talk to your mother, because they were just beside, their house was just, there's a wall between our school premises and their house. So I said that, okay, I'll talk to your mother about this thing. So I went and I talked to her mother. I said, why she's not in school? I mean, she should be in a school and she's of good age. She said, "We are so poor. We can't send our girls to school because it's sheer waste of money. If you send your girls, eventually they are going to get married, and all the money is wasted on their schooling. So it's better to send the boys to the school." So they were sending their boys to the school, but the girls were left behind. So now all the girls, three of those sisters, they are in our school after that.
2: Yeah, they can't afford this. Mm-hmm. And then the girls are a burden.
3: Yeah.
2: And they think that we should get them married as soon as possible so that the husbands can take care of them. Like one family was released 5 years ago, and they had three daughters. And two of them were like, one was 19 years and one was 20, and the younger was 16. And so we encouraged them to study, but they wouldn't, because they said, we are grown up, we can't study, we would like to get married. And so we organized for those two girls, the older ones, and they already had someone in their minds. Mm. So we said, okay, we'll organize that. And that was the first wedding we had in our church there in Sarai Mahajar. And we organized a very good wedding. They were dressed in white. They never dreamt of dressing in white. And they never dreamt of having a wedding in the church. And after the wedding, the Pakistani girls want to wear a red. It's a gown type of thing. And Garara, we call it. And we organized for that also. We gave them a big trunk full with clothes and all the household things. And so both the girls were married. And they are living a good life now. And we are thankful that otherwise they would have got married to someone who was already working on the brick kiln. And they would be, like, working on the brick kiln, giving birth to their children there. And
3: usually when they are living at the brick kilns, they just shift from one kiln to another because the boy is living in one and the girl is in another. So when they are married, they just shift from one place to another place, but they remain in the same situation.
1: Okay. Now you've spoken about the people coming out of the brick kilns. You've talked about security and building and education. How do you manage all this? How do you do it?
2: Yes. We actually started with the very first seven families. Hmm. That was 14th of June, 2019. Hmm. And we are celebrating our 5 years on Friday, the 14th of June. We'll have our executive committee meeting and we are having dinner together. So the very first seven families, we had some money and like from the family, from the immediate family, and we thought of just releasing two or three families. And so Rebecca, I was unable to go, but Rebecca and my two sons, they went to Pakistan and they released three families. And then they had some money left over and they said, if you send us $500 more, we'll be able to release one more family. And then they found out that there were three more families whose debt was not so high. So they called me and they said that tomorrow, if you can organize something and send us some money, and then we'll be able to free these three families also. And so I talked to some of my friends and my brother, and so we organized some money, and we were able to release seven families on 14th and 15th of June, 2019. Then we decided to register Mercy Home with ACNC, and it was a miracle getting a DGR status also, so that people can get some tax rebate. Then we called a meeting after Rebecca returned from Pakistan, and we showed them that what they did, releasing seven families. And then we asked them if they can donate some money. And now it is happening that there are some supporters who help Mercy Home with small amounts. And we just manage whatever we get for the entire year. We make a budget and spend it in Pakistan. But our needs are growing now, and we almost spent around nearly $175,000 this time when we were in Pakistan. And next year, next visit, I would say, which will be from 15th of October till April, we'll need around $200,000. And where will this money come from? From our family and friends. And there are some people who, like, sometimes we find out that there are $20 in our account. Mm. There are $50 for someone. We don't have their names, but there is something in our account. And so we have a bank account, and we have every year we have two meetings, where one is a get-together where we call all our donors and friends and partners. for a Thanksgiving service, and then we have an annual general meeting where we show how we spent their money and what are the plans for the next year. So this time we are having Thanksgiving and AGM together in the third week of July.
1: Fantastic. We're going to have a short break now. When we come back, we're going to talk about where Mercy Homes is going, how you might be involved in assisting, and I'm going to ask Reg a leading question which he won't suspect.
0: And thank you, Doctor. And now we go to the program Highway to Heaven, and we go into another song, and this one's from the church out there at Castle Hill. And so here we are with from the album City of Light.

0: And now, back to our special guest, the interviewer, Dr. Ern Crocker.
1: Well, we're back with...
0: Ern, I'll just get you on the mic. Yep.
1: Well, we're back with Reg and Rebecca Zaharuddin, who have been talking to us tonight about the wonderful work that God is doing through them and their family in Pakistan, amongst human slaves and others as well. And we're going to hear very shortly about where this is all heading to, what are their future targets, and how are they achieving this. But firstly, I have a question from my wife, Lynn, who happens to be sitting beside me tonight. And that's to Rebecca, I think.
2: Hi, Rebecca. You made it sound so attractive for these girls to have a white wedding and to have a chest full of house goods.
3: Yeah.
2: I'm just wondering if all the girls have decided that they would like to be brides in this manner.
3: Yeah. After the wedding celebration which we had over there, at that time we didn't have this hostel started, but... After starting this girls' hostel in school, now we have more girls in our school. And when they came to know about the wedding they had previously with the first family, which was released, and two sisters, they got married in the same church. All these girls, they are very happy, and they say that, like all the children in the school and the hostel, they say Mama and Papa to me and Reginald.
2: Yeah. How wonderful.
3: So... They said, Mama and Papa, you are going to arrange for our wedding also. We want to have the same sort of wedding. So, yeah, they all feel that they have now this privilege of having all sorts of things like that.
2: So it's a wonderful opportunity for them to have hope in their lives, perhaps for the first time.
3: Yes. Earlier, they were without any hope, without any aspiration. Now they have really, when they have started schooling and everything, now they have dreams. Now they can dream dreams. And now the girls, when you ask them, when the very first day when they came to the school and hostel, we were asking them, what do you would like to do when you grow up? Nobody can say anything because they... didn't think in those lines, but now the girls, they want to become doctor, they want to become nurses, and two girls in our hostel, they want to join police force. So they are so much impressed, because during Christmas and Easter time, when we have occasions like this, there's always police outside the churches in Pakistan for the protection. So the lady police, they come and sit inside, and they have seen that, and the authority they have and all that, so they wanted to become police officers now.
2: So they want to help protect you all, which is wonderful. But how wonderful that they now have the opportunity to have those dreams of being something more than a slave in a brick kiln.
3: Absolutely.
2: But they, for the first time in their lives, are able to think outside the square and to think, well, maybe I can become a midwife, as one of them has become, mm-hmm. and a nurse or a doctor.
3: And
2: or
3: a teacher. All these children, they are now so happy. I mean, they actually, in our school, we have modeled day-to-day Christian atmosphere and all those aspirations and all those resources, and everything is in line with our Christian faith. So they're growing in Christian faith also. And it is our practice in the hostel and school, especially in the hostel with the girls. We always anoint them, each and every child in the school and hostel, all the teachers and every, we anoint them with anointed oil. We have a time of prayer together, and this time during Lent days we were there. So we had watch night prayer meeting also with them. So they had now an environment in which they can grow in their Christian faith also.
2: So the presence of God is really... with them day by day.
3: Day by day, yeah.
2: That's wonderful.
1: Okay, so my next question to you, Reg, is where to now? What is God saying to you? Where is he leading you?
4: Like Rebecca said, that they are growing every day in all aspects, in all directions, in their thinking, in their way of living. It's changing. We can see a real change in their lives. And this is all because they are eating well there, three meals every day. They have good hygiene. We support them, all the girls. We give them their personal hygiene items. Previously, they never used sanitary pads. And so we are providing them. And they never knew how to use them. And so thanks to Rebecca that she is in it. And she just interviews all the girls every now and then, and about their life, about their growth. And with this, our budget also keeps on growing. Last year, as I said, we worked with $170,000 Australian dollars. And this time, I think we'll be releasing between 11 and 15 families. We have already booked 11 families, and we have four more families which will probably be released during our visit. So our budget from 1st of July 24 to 30th of June 25 is we will be spending 30,000 Australian dollars for Brooklyn workers for their release, resettlement, rehabilitation, for their restoration. And then we'll be spending $20,000 to give them a small business. All those 15 families, they will be trained, and we will set up small business for them so that they have enough money to earn for their family. And the hostel mess and the expenses is around 30,000. It was 22,000 last year, but this time we will be spending 30,000 because we will have an addition of 9 girls this time. So it will be 30 girls when we go there. And we $15,000 dollars for school, because we provide them books and the uniform and everything is provided. There is no tuition fee, nothing at all, and we pay salaries to both our projects, for the home for the homeless and for Sarai Mahajir teachers, school teachers, warden, and every $15,000 for salaries for the entire year. And we need $50,000 for home for the homeless. We are building those homes, and the doctors here are supporting that project. But you must try and support home for the homeless, because there are so many Christians in Pakistan who are homeless, and they have big families, and they are living in desperate conditions. So we are expecting something $200,000 for the next year, 1st of July 24 to 30th of June.
1: Thanks, Reg. We're drawing near the end now. I've got one question for you which relates to the first part of your story tonight. During your captivity, God spoke to you audibly, through dreams and visions, and through the Word. Were these new experiences for you?
4: Hearing the voice was a very new experience for me. Mm. And I knew that the Holy Spirit is with us. Mm. But I could feel the presence of the Holy Spirit 25 days with me all the time. And I had so many experiences, I can't share it in just a little bit of time. Mm. But I had so many experiences where I could feel the presence of the Holy Spirit and how the Holy Spirit was guiding me. Mm. And these, some of the experiences were new. I know that we have the Holy Spirit and how the Holy Spirit guides us. And but this was the time, these 25 days, when I practically, I felt that the Holy Spirit was with me.
1: Yeah. I think if you consider the story we've heard tonight and where it's led to, you will see in retrospect how God primed this lovely couple, prepared them, and is now currently providing them for the work he had to do. It seemed like mass confusion right through and terrible times of peril during their time in captivity. But God knew it all. It was all in his hands. And it was even through Taliban that Reg was able to come to Australia to initiate the work that with Rebecca that's being done. There may be some way that you're able to assist, either in prayer or in other ways. Lynn is just going to briefly just review what those
3: possible
1: ways.
3: Before Lynn will say something, I just wanted to share this thing that both of us are not alone in this. Everybody is with
1: course.
3: Us in prayer and through their support. But most of all, our children. The first families were released when both the boys were with me, Arun and Eban. And now also Arun is overseeing all the home for the homeless project in Hyderabad. And Eban and his wife, they have been very much involved in the school and hostel. And because Eban's wife is a clinical psychologist, she is helping girls with their psychological and she's problems, and she has been there quite a few times and is a good help.
1: Great.
3: Yeah.
5: One here.
2: Well, thank you so much, Rebecca and Reg. It's a very
3: psychologist. She is helping girls with their psychological and she's problems, and she has been there quite a few times and is a good help.
5: One here.
2: Well, thank you so much, Rebecca and Reg. It's a very wonderful story.

0: 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If I can repeat that, BSB 062111, 11259517, Commonwealth Bank of Australia, and the title is Mercy Home. 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
3: Yeah, sure. I had to do the same recently. I went to a Ringlemore library on a Saturday morning.
2: That's great to hear, but I work on Saturday. Do you know of any other places?
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2: Oh okay, where do I find out where they are though?
3: 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Just search for Justice of the Peace and it's all listed there.
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2: Welcome everybody to St. Matthew's this morning, to those of you who are here in the building and those of you who are joining us online. It's wonderful to see you here this morning. As always, as we gather in the name of Jesus, we have so much to celebrate and so much to enjoy as we come together. Just being together is a wonderful thing. But getting to pray and getting to sing and getting to hear God's word and getting to share in fellowship is a great privilege. For guests, a very warm welcome to you. My name's Andrew Graham. I'm one of the ministers here at St. Matthew's, and we're glad to have you here this morning. This morning

0: begin a four-week series which we're calling The Hero of Your Story. Someone said they couldn't quite work out what that meant when they read the church email, but you'll know by the end of this morning. What we'll be doing over these 4 weeks is there'll be a shorter message than normal that Bruce will be giving this morning, and then we'll be meeting someone and hearing their story and how Jesus features now in their story. This morning we'll be hearing from Marco Poggi. He'll be on the screen, and he's got a wonderful story to tell. Speaking of stories to tell, there have been over 100 of the women of St. Matthew's down at Stanwell Tops at the weekend away. My wife Rhonda was there with a car full of women who went just for the day, and she said what a wonderful time that they were having. So as we move to pray, I'm going to firstly pray for our sisters, and then we'll pray a prayer of confession together. So, Lord, we thank you for the women and the girls of St. Matthew's. We thank you for the women who've been away and have still got this morning down at Stanwell Tops. Thanks for Jenny Salt and the really helpful teaching she's been doing from the parables of Jesus. We pray they'll have a wonderful morning this morning and safely return this afternoon, not just having had a good time, but with things to bring back with them that enable them to keep following Jesus and bringing honour to his name. Amen. And we'll continue in prayer now with a prayer of confession. I'll just give you a moment as we prepare to come before our righteous and merciful God together. So, Heavenly Father, you have loved us with an everlasting love, but we have often gone our own way and rejected your will for our lives. We are sorry for our sins and turn away from them. For the sake of your Son who died for us, forgive us, cleanse us and change us. By your Holy Spirit, enable us to live for you and to please you in every way, for the glory of our Lord Jesus Christ. Amen. The God we pray to is a merciful God. Listen to what the prophet Isaiah says. Though your sins are like scarlet, they shall be white as snow. Though they are as red as crimson, they shall be like wool. And we celebrate God's forgiveness as we're going to read together now some segments of Psalm 103. Let's say this together. Praise the Lord, O my soul, O my inmost being. Praise his holy name. Praise the Lord, O my soul, and forget not all his benefits. The Lord is compassionate and gracious, slow to anger, abounding in love. He will not always accuse, nor will he harbour his anger forever. He does not treat us as our sins deserve, or repay us according to our iniquities. For as high as the heavens are above the earth, so great is his love for those who fear him. As far as the east is from the west, so far has he removed our transgressions from us. As a father has compassion on his children, so the Lord has compassion on those who fear him. For he knows how we are formed. He remembers that we are dust. The Lord has established his throne in heaven, and his kingdom rules over all. Praise the Lord, all his work, everywhere in his dominion. Praise the Lord, my soul. Amen. I'm going to continue to lead us in prayer. And this morning we'll be praying for the Hope for the Beaches campaign here on the beaches and in the forest region. We'll be praying for our mission partner, Libby Jansen, in her work at the Northern Beaches Hospital with Anglicare. We're praying for the Open Door Ministry here, as well as praying for recovery work which is being done in Venezuela following the earthquake. Our gracious Father, God of hope, we thank you and praise you that through the death and resurrection of your Son, you've given us a sure and certain hope. And so we commit to you the coming Hope for the Beaches campaign. We We pray for the people of the Northern Beaches and the forest area, over 250,000 people. And as we partner with 12 other Anglican churches, please draw many who are still strangers to your love out of darkness into the light and hope of the Lord Jesus. We pray for the evangelism teaching night that's coming up this Wednesday with Sam Chan speaking. Would you equip and encourage us? Would you fill us with fresh confidence in the message of Jesus so that we're ready to give reason for the hope that we have and are able to share our own faith story simply and clearly? Before we go any further, I'm going to give you a moment of silence to bring before the Lord someone or a number of people who may be on your heart so that you can lift that silently to the Lord. Lord, we pray that you would comfort and sustain everyone who in this fleeting life is in sorrow, need, sickness, or any other distress. And we pray for the work of Libby Jansen, who comes alongside people up at Northern Beaches Hospital as the chaplain, who are in distress. We give you thanks for her work through as the Anglican chaplain, and we pray with thanks that she's had many meaningful and encouraging conversations over the past month, especially with long-term patients, and for the comfort and hope she's been able to share in those moments. We praise you for the increasing opportunities for ministry as the hospital grows busier and faces more complex needs. We ask you to give Libby wisdom and discernment, and the pastoral care team that she works alongside will have that same wisdom as their workload increases. Lord, we pray that you'll fill them with compassion for those they serve and strength to continue pointing people to the hope we know in the Lord Jesus. And Heavenly Father, we thank you for Mark Benstead and his care in overseeing the Open Door Ministry, especially in supporting and organising the volunteers. And we give you thanks for each volunteer, for their warm welcome and willingness to pray with those who come. Grant them wisdom and love and patience in their service. And as people visit our church from the Corso, when the door is open there at lunchtimes, we pray that you'll draw them to yourself and that they may come to know you and the truth of the gospel of Jesus. And Lord, this world is broken. It is a fallen world. And we grieve for the victims of the earthquake in Venezuela. In your mercy, bring swift aid to those in distress. Provide the resources needed for rescue and recovery, and sustain those who are injured or displaced. Comfort all who mourn and draw near to those who've lost loved ones. And in your grace, bring renewal and hope that even in the midst of devastation, light may rise and communities be rebuilt. We pray, Father, in the name of our Lord Jesus Christ, our only mediator and advocate. Amen. Well, friends, just a few items of news about things that are coming up. Bruce Root wrote in his email this week of the gloom and pessimism that's being documented here in Australia at the moment. So the Hope for the Beaches campaign speaks right into this moment in the history of Australia. Over the past month, we've been praying for the people of the beaches in the forest region, not just in the large combined meeting up at St Luke's Grammar School, but each Sunday and each Tuesday morning, and I know many of you have been praying privately, that this would be a wonderful outpouring of God's mercy on the people of the beaches and of the forest region. And this week we begin preparing ourselves quite intentionally through the sermon series over this next 4 weeks, and also through the training night that's planned for this Wednesday night at 7:30 up at St Luke's. Sam Chan will be speaking. He's so well equipped to be helpful to us. He'll be helping us learn to share our faith in a natural way by learning to tell our own story and connect it with the story of Jesus. So please get there if you can on Wednesday night at 7:30. Two other reminders. The base camp for men is coming up at the end of the first week of August. There's still time to register, and there's still room to register, but tickets for that actually do run out as a rule. So, fellas, if you've been thinking about doing, act on your thinking. And the final thing is just a reminder that with our tax-deductible giving, the winter appeal, if you're wanting to receive tax deductibility for this current financial year, your gifts need to be in the church's account today or tomorrow by midnight.
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2: Okay, this morning's reading is from John 1, verses 35 to 51. You'll find that on page 1063 in the church Bibles, and I'll give you a moment to look it up if you would like to. The next day, John was there again with two of his disciples. When he saw Jesus passing by, he said, "Look, the Lamb of God." When the two disciples heard him say this, they followed Jesus. Turning around, Jesus saw them following and asked, "What do you want?" They said, "Rabbi," which means teacher, where are you staying?" "Come," he replied, "and you will see." So they went and saw where he was staying, and they spent that day with him. It was about 4 in the afternoon. Andrew, Simon Peter's brother, was one of the two who heard what John had said and who had followed Jesus. The first thing Andrew did was to find his brother Simon and tell him, "We have found the Messiah," that is, the Christ, and he brought him to Jesus. Jesus looked at him and said, "You are Simon, son of John, and you will be called Cephas," which means, when translated, is Peter. The next day, Jesus decided to leave for Galilee. Finding Philip, he said to him, "Follow me." Philip, like Andrew and Peter, was from the town of Bethsaida. Philip found Nathanael and told him, "We have found the one Moses wrote about in the law, and about whom the prophets also wrote, Jesus of Nazareth, son of Joseph." "Nazareth? Can anything good come from there?" Nathanael asked. "Come and see," said Philip. When Jesus saw Nathanael approaching, he said to him, "Here truly is an Israelite in whom there is no deceit." "How do you know me?" Nathanael asked. Jesus answered, "I saw you while you were still under the fig tree before Philip called you." Then Nathanael declared, "Rabbi, you are the Son of God. You are the King of Israel." Jesus said, "You believe because I told you I saw you under the fig tree. You will see greater things than that." He then added, "Very truly I tell you, you will see heaven open and the angels of God ascending and descending on the Son of Man."
3: That was a very somber morning. Good morning again. That's it, nice and awake. One thing, just to thank people who filled in the survey form that was sent out during the week on Monday. I think we've had over 250, maybe 300. The survey will close at the end of the week, so if you've still got that email or text message and you haven't filled it in, that would be great to do. Let me pray. Father, we thank you for your words that are contained in Scripture, and do encourage us to help us see that you are the hero of our story through the Lord Jesus. And may we be people who just naturally want to speak of the one who has saved us. Encourage us, we pray to that end, in Jesus' name, amen. Well, let me start by asking a question. Who is the hero of your story? And as you think about who's the hero of your story, I want to take us back 5 months to an incredible story and an incredible hero. And you probably did hear the news back in January, at the very end of the month, of a young man called Austin Appleby. Who's heard this story? A few people. If you haven't heard it, it's quite remarkable. And I do have a kind of emotional attachment to it because of what I'm about to tell you, because it's kind of one of my worst fears. On the southwest coast of Western Australia, on the 30th of January this year, Austin's family hired paddle boards and a kayak, and they headed out into the ocean on the expansive Geography Bay, about 200 kilometres south of Perth. Now, Austin, together with his mother Joanne and his two siblings, went out from the beach and they're enjoying themselves on the paddle boards and the kayaks when they realised they're being taken out to sea. The family situation had taken a very terrifying turn because the weather changed very suddenly. Gusty winds and rough choppy conditions swept them, they think, 4 kilometres offshore, and they were in great danger of being lost. Now, at that point, as they were drifting further out to sea, the mother, Joanne, made the most agonising decision a mother would have to make, and she said to her eldest son, Austin, who's in the photo, he's 13, can you try and get back to the shore while I look after the other two kids? Now, at that point, they're drifting further out to sea. Austin took the inflatable kayak, but as he paddled off, it began to take on water and eventually he lost the oar. He was forced to abandon the vessel. He stripped off his life jacket and he began swimming through open, choppy waters. He's 13. He swam for 4 hours. He'd never swum that far before. And he testified afterwards. He actually goes to a Christian school. He drew on his faith, he prayed, and he mentally focused on positive things, including his girlfriend, and I love this, and Thomas the Tank Engine. Because Thomas the Tank Engine just keeps on going. And so he just kept on going. And finally he reached dry land. He must have swum 4, 5, 6 kilometres. He then had to run an additional 2 kilometres down the beach to retrieve his family's picnic grub, find the mobile phone 000, and they say his calm and precise call to emergency services, where he requested helicopters, planes and boats, triggered a massive marine search. And about 2.5 hours after that alert, and I figure that's about 7 hours later, the marine rescue helicopter and a volunteer boat located his mother Joanne, his brother Beau, and his 8-year-old sister Grace. And they were found drifting 14 kilometres offshore, clinging to a paddleboard, and they were safely pulled from the water. And there's the family today. Now, if you're a member of the Appleby family, he is the definite hero of their story. Now, for the next 4 weeks, we're running a series called The Hero to Your Story. And what we're praying and hoping is that this series will encourage us, it will equip us, and it will prepare us for the Hope for the Beaches series by helping us see that the hero of our story is the Lord Jesus, and that we will be, if I can say, encouraged, emboldened to testify to him and to invite others to find out about him. As we head into the beginning of term 3, we've got 2 special guest services, and we want to see people feeling free, encouraged, inviting friends to come along, because the hero of all of our stories is Jesus, and that's who we want people to find out about. And so if you've got your Bibles there, John chapter 1, verse 35, that was read for us by Larry, I'm just going to make comments for about 1/4 hour, and then I'm going to turn over the screen to Marco to hear someone testify about how Jesus is the hero of his story to encourage us. And as we come to this passage, it really is the beginning of Jesus' public entry and ministry in John's gospel. 5 different people encounter him in this story that we've had read. And all of them have their own, if I can say, encounter and things that we learn from. And what I noted was that as you reflect on this passage of 5 different people meeting the Lord Jesus, you see that he is the saviour of the world, the king we need, the one who is predicted in scripture, the Lord who knows us completely, and the one who is greater than we can ever imagine. He's the hero of our stories. Let's think about these 5 encounters. Firstly, John the Baptist. Jesus is the Saviour of the world. The next day, John was there again with two of his disciples. When he saw Jesus passing by, he said, "Look, the Lamb of God." When the two disciples heard him say this, they followed Jesus. Now, the passage begins with John the Baptist. For those not familiar with him, he had a very big personality from what we can work out. He also had a very big message, a very strong message that was a call to repent and to get ready for the coming kingdom of God that would soon appear. And John was fearless. He was quite prepared in his day to call all and sundry to repent and to call out the spiritually compromised leaders that turned up. And his ministry impact prior to Jesus arriving on the scene was incredibly significant. But when Jesus did turn up, something profoundly changed in John. John knew that his role was not to be the star of the show. He was not the hero, but rather he was to prepare the way for the hero who was coming. John the Baptist knew he was the warm-up act, not the main event itself. And in this first chapter of John, twice John says this famous line, "Look, the Lamb of God who takes away the sin of the world." That's in verse 29, just prior to this engagement. And then he repeats that again here when he sees Jesus a second time and he says, "Look, the Lamb of God," and he's pointing his disciples away from himself towards Jesus, to the one who would take away the sin of the world. And I want you to stop and think about the word "take away." It's a simple word in the original language that can be used in a number of different fashions. It can mean to take up. It can mean to lift, to raise, to bear, to carry, to take away, to remove, to destroy. And I want you to think about that in relationship to the Lord Jesus and what John says he will do as the Lamb of God. You see, he is the Lamb of God who took up our sins. He is the Lamb of God who was raised onto the cross with our sins. He was the Lamb of God who bore them in his body. He was the Lamb of God who died on the cross, bearing our sins under the judgment of God. He was the Lamb of God who took them away, who removed them from us, who destroyed the power that our sin holds over us. And that is why John points to him. And he says to Andrew, "Look, there he is." Jesus is the one who is the hero of the story because he pays for our sins at the cross and removes the power that they have over us. And when the first disciples heard this, they followed him. And I know this is an obvious thing to say, but it's worth repeating. Christianity is not primarily about following a church, a minister, or a tradition. It's about following the person of the Lord Jesus Christ together in community. And faithful Christian witness points people beyond ourselves to Jesus as the Saviour of the world. He is the hero of the story. But secondly, Jesus is the King we need. So John points his disciples away from himself to Jesus, and that first disciple to follow Jesus is Andrew. What does Andrew do? Well, Andrew, Simon Peter's brother, was one of the two who heard what Jesus had said and who had followed Jesus. The first thing Andrew did was to find his brother Simon and tell him, "We have found the Messiah," that is the Christ, and he brought him to Jesus. So as soon as Andrew discovers that this is the Lamb of God who takes away the sin of the world, he then goes to his brother and says, "You've got to find out about this guy. We found the Messiah," which in today's language means God's promised king. And so Andrew brings Simon to meet Jesus, this Messiah, this promised king. And what we learn from this is this. In witnessing about Jesus, we're not sharing about a hobby or a pursuit. We're actually speaking about the King of the universe. Let me illustrate from my own life. Anyone who'd like to have a chat about fishing after the service, I'm very happy to do that. Haven't been able to get out for a couple of weeks, just for different reasons. If you'd like to know the benefits of ocean swimming, very happy to do that. Or surfing. Or the Seagulls' great win last night over the Melbourne Storm. But honestly, if you're not interested, I won't bore you. They're passions of mine, they're hobbies, but they're actually not that significant in the big scheme of life. But when it comes to Jesus, I'm happy to talk to everyone and anyone. And he is the one I want people to know about through me. Not that I'm a fisherman. He is the one I want to point people to. Because he is my king, and not just my king, but he is the king of the world. The ruler of the world. And I want everyone to know about him, whether they like oceans or fishing or the Seagulls or not. I mean, I've even had a Parramatta Eels supporter on the staff team. Shock horror, Max Boyes. Still getting over that one, but anyway. What we want people to find out about is the King of the universe. And that's what Andrew does. He goes and tells the person closest to him, his brother, what he's discovered. Come and see. And that is what we should be doing. Sharing appropriately as opportunity arises with those closest to us. And the impact he's had on us. And we point people away from ourselves to him. I remember as a young Christian, I'd been a Christian only 10 hours. I'd come to faith in the morning and I went to church at night, and I was thinking about this week. It's the first ever Christian communal experience I'd ever encountered as a Christian. And they asked, would anyone like to share anything? I said, yes, what are we doing to get the news about Jesus out to this world? That's the first thing that came out of my mouth ever in a Christian context. And I think it's because I was so profoundly struck by who Jesus was, which is why I became a Christian, that the first thing I wanted to do when asked about my faith was I wanted to share it. Jesus is the King that we lift up to the world. But thirdly, he's the one who is predicted in Scripture. As the story progresses, we see that now it's Philip who's encountering Jesus. And Philip is found by Jesus. So rather than being pointed towards him by a friend, Jesus comes and finds Philip. And we read in verse 44, Philip, like Andrew and Peter, was from the town of Bethsaida. Philip found Nathanael and told him, "We found the one Moses wrote about in the law, and about whom the prophets also wrote, Jesus of Nazareth, the son of Joseph." "Nazareth, can anything good come from there?" Nathanael asked, very cynical. "Come and see," said Philip. What's interesting is what he tells Nathanael. "We found the one who is predicted in the scriptures, from Moses through to the prophets." And he invites Nathanael to come and investigate. Jesus is not some mystical figure. Rather, he is this real historical person who entered into our history and whose predictions went back hundreds of years in the Old Testament. And Philip is saying, that one that our scriptures spoke about is here now. I did a search on how many predictions and prophecies there are about Jesus in the Old Testament, and what biblical scholars come to is that there's at least 60 direct prophecies about the Messiah coming, which are fulfilled in the Lord Jesus. And then if you add in other types and symbols and predictions, it could be over 300. And you see, the scriptures in the Old Testament look forward to this real person who would come into history, who would be their saviour. And what Philip is saying to Nathanael is, yes, you might be cynical. Can anything good come from Nazareth? Well, actually, something good can. And he invites investigation. to discover this one who is from the Ancient of Days. And that's the reality of Jesus. He finds people, but he at the same time invites people to discover him and to learn of him. And our job is to point people towards the one who you can discover is the Ancient of Days, the King of Kings. He is the one who is predicted in Scripture. But then the story changes and the encounter changes. And what we see when Nathanael encounters Jesus is a very different kind of encounter. So Philip is called by Jesus, and then Jesus sees Nathanael approaching, we read in verse 47, and he said of him, "Here truly is an Israelite in whom there is no deceit." "How do you know me?" Nathanael asked. Jesus answered, "I saw you while you were still under the fig tree before Philip called you." Then Nathanael declared, "Rabbi, you are the Son of God. You are the King of Israel." It's a profound change and transformation that takes place in Nathanael's life. When Philip first points him towards Jesus, there is cynicism and doubt. But then as he encounters Jesus personally, there is rather a profession of faith. "You are the Son of God. You are the King of Israel." What happens? This is not an intellectual encounter with Jesus, but rather it's a personal, experiential encounter with the one who knows him. It's very different to Philip. What happens with Nathanael? He's profoundly affected as he realizes that this one in front of him is the Ancient of Days and who knows him completely. The question is puzzling. How do you know me? One of the great realities of God is he knows us better than ourselves. And that's what Nathanael encountered that day. The one who has from all eternity known him. Whatever occurred under that fig tree, Nathanael immediately recognizes that Jesus possessed supernatural knowledge, and his skepticism vanished. And in its place is this profound profession of faith: "Rabbi, teacher, you are the Son of God and the King of Israel." And this is why Jesus is so amazing. He's not just the Savior of the world, which he is. He's not just the promised king that the scriptures predicted, which he is, but he's also the one who truly knows us and loves us. And Jesus sees what no one else sees, and he knows all of our hearts, mine, yours included. And he's not merely informed about us, but knows us. This is who the Lord Jesus is. We cannot hide from him. And it's both humbling but also comforting, because the one who knows us is also the one who came for us to save us. He truly is the hero of our story. And then lastly, what we see is that Jesus is the one who is greater than we can imagine. Note we're at the beginning of John's Gospel, it's chapter 1. And Jesus in verse 50 says, "You believe because I told you I saw you under the fig tree." In other words, because you've had this encounter. "But you will see greater things than that," is what Jesus says to Nathanael. He then added, "Very truly I tell you, you will see heaven open and the angels of God ascending and descending on the Son of Man." Nathanael has made a remarkable confession. But Jesus tells him, "You're going to see greater things than this." And with this opening scene in John's Gospel, this story about Jesus is only beginning. Because what will follow are the signs, the miracles, his death on the cross, his resurrection from the dead, and then his ascension, which will reveal Jesus in all his glory. But the disciples at this point think they've discovered Jesus, but in reality, they've only just begun to understand who he is. And it's worth noting for us who live on the other side of the cross we know much more, but at another level, we will never reach our full understanding of who Jesus is and his greatness until we finally stand before him in glory with him, having been saved by him. And every encounter we have and every time we read of him, it should leave us wanting to know him more and to point people to him. Let me conclude. When we read this passage, it is tempting to focus on Andrew's evangelism, the way he goes and tells his brother. It's instructive. Or Peter's calling and the way he is transformed from Simon to Peter, or Philip's witness and his perception of the Old Testament scriptures pointing to the Lord Jesus, or Nathanael's confession having encountered him. But what John wants us to see is something greater. The story of the gospel is about one person. It's about Jesus. The Jesus who is the Lamb of God who takes away the sin of the world. The Jesus who is the Messiah and King. The one who is predicted in the Old Testament scripture. Who is the Son of God who knows every heart and is greater than anyone could ever imagine. The disciples are important, but they are not the heroes of the story, and neither are we. The hero of the Bible is Jesus. The hero of salvation is Jesus, and the hero of our stories is to be Jesus. And the question this passage leaves us with is simple. Will we do what these first disciples did? Will we leave everything behind and come and see and follow him and point others towards him? And one of the great joys in the last couple of years is to have got to know and to have met one of the swimmers in a greater way, who I swim with regularly, and to have sat and explained the gospel to him. His name is Marco. He comes at 5 o'clock and you'll see him around the place. And let's hear his story.
4: Tell us about your story before Jesus.
5: Mm-hmm. Yep. Just to put it in context, I'm 60 plus years old. So I had 60 wonderful years. I realise what a gift they were, because I basically travelled the world with work. I had great jobs. Then we came back home after a time. And I thought, I got into mountain biking. I used to love mountain biking. That used to, you know, turn the adrenaline on, and that was going to do it for me. But I was missing something. I felt like there was something else, and I was trying to get onto the next thing. And the next thing happened to be, we thought, okay, let's do some hallucinogenics, and tried those, and thought, okay, and felt like we were connecting to nature. That's my spiritual journey. Then my daughter started to become interested in Christianity, and she started to actually go to church. And she said, we asked her how she got into it. She said, I did this Alpha course. And Alpha is a course where you discover who Jesus is. And we thought, okay, well, let's do the Alpha course, but we're not going to book into. She said, you can do it at church. And we said, no, we're not going to do that. I mean, how else can you do Alpha? And she said, I think it's on YouTube. We sort of binged it. Thought it was quite interesting. So we kept on going from episode to episode to episode to episode. And we finished it. And at the same time, there was a lot of stuff going on at the same time. And we used to walk up to North Head and come back down through Darley Street, and we'd hear this fantastic music in the church, and we'd hear it coming out. And I said to Nick one day, why don't we just pull in the back here and just make sure no one sees us, and we just listen to the music and just stand at the back. And as soon as they start talking, we'll just, get going, And so we did that a couple of times, and I used to swim. I do still swim. And there was this guy called Bruce, and I knew he was a minister, and I used to sort of stand away from him. And then one day he said to me, I hear you went to church yesterday. And I said, what? I just walked past and I wanted to listen to some music, and the music was nice, and no, I'm not going to church, And so that sort of dance went on for about 6 months. And I said to Bruce, look, Bruce, we've watched Alpha and I'd like to talk more, you know, I'd like to... And he said, come and have a cup of coffee and we'll have a chat, you know, I'll answer your questions. And so I did. I went down to the office and I asked him a couple of things, and he, after that conversation, he prayed for me, and I felt this overwhelming love come over me, and I just felt overcome, and I thought, wow, you know, this is something for me. I really want to be part of this. And so I started going to church, and one day Bruce said, you know, to everyone, you know, who wants to give themselves to God. And I looked around and there was no one standing up, and I thought, well, I think I do, you know. So I stood up and he prayed for us, for the others that stood up too, and it was a beautiful thing as well. I didn't really understand it until we did the Easter series, and we found out, you know, why Jesus died on the cross for us, and what that gave us, the grace it gave us, the fact that we were all forgiven for our sins, and all we had to do was believe that he'd done that. And by that stage, I'd done so much research, I knew that he'd done it. It was so clear to me that I couldn't not believe that he'd done it. It was just obvious. And about 4 months after that, I got a pretty bad health diagnosis, and it was stage 4 prostate cancer. When the doctor gave me the diagnosis, and when he was talking to me, the doctor said to me, do you understand what I'm telling you? And I said, yes, I do. And he said, well, I don't think you do. And I said, I really do. And it was because I had the Lord with me, and it just gave me so much courage and so much. I knew things would be okay, no matter what would happen. Mm. Whatever he wanted to happen was going to be okay with me. And so after that, and before I went into hospital, I sat down with Jesus for 5 days in my room by myself with a box of tissues, and I went through a process of repentance, and it was incredible because my whole life played back, and I saw things like the schoolyard bully in third class when I was 8 years old. And I forgave them all. I forgave everyone. Mm. And then I saw what I'd done to other people. And you know, I'd been I can't say those sorts of words, but, you know, I hadn't been very nice either. And I asked for their forgiveness as well. So it was a process, and it was a process where I felt. So every day that went by, I felt closer and closer and closer to Jesus. Mm. It was just incredible. It was just incredible. And so when I went on to have the operation, I was all smiles. I mean, the anaesthetist said to me, you know, we're going to have an operation today. It'll all be all right. And I said, no, it's all good. And I even talked to the doctor and I told him I was a Christian. And so yeah, here I am. I recovered really quickly, and it was great.
4: Oh, that's wonderful, mate. Praise God. And
5: yeah, absolutely.
4: How is Jesus still writing Marco's story today?
5: In many, many, many ways. I mean, I love to serve. Look, people will still say, people those close to me still say that I'm a bit of a control freak, but I'm a lot better than I used to be. Mm. I don't have a bad temper anymore. Anything that's hard, that's difficult, that I can't, that's not day-to-day, that I can't manage, I give it to him. Mm. And he looks after it. And I would say that, I mean, a lot of people say, oh, you've got to believe, otherwise you're going to go to hell, you know, that sort of stuff. For me, it's not about that. He'll do whatever he likes with me, you know, and I know that I'm saved, but anyway, that's inconsequential. For me, it's about the life we're leading today. It's the quality of life you're leading today. I had absolutely everything. He gave me everything and everything I ever desired. But now I've got so much more. Mm. I mean, people wouldn't think that you could have more. And you know, I don't go for anything. And I, you know, that yearning for something that was missing is gone. Mm. Nothing's missing. I mean, money can't buy what I've got now.
4: Mm.
5: It's just fantastic.
4: Oh, it's wonderful, mate. And just one final question as we wrap up. there'll be a bunch of people listening today to you, some of whom, everyone's got a story. Some of whom will have a story that doesn't include Jesus. What would your advice to them be in a nutshell?
5: I'd say the reason you would be deep down in your heart, you're filling your day up with all sorts of things, whether it be a sport, whether it be a hobby, whether it be social activities. You're just trying to not think of that hole that you have inside, and you're filling it up with all these things. Just step back and just feel that hole and realize that it doesn't matter what you do, you will never fill that up. There's only one person that can fill those up, and that's our Jesus.
4: Amen.
5: Yeah, amen.
4: Thank you, brother.
0: I will praise God for his work in Marco's life. Now, friends, we're now going to share together in the Lord's Supper. And as we do so, those of you who are regulars here know you need a communion pack if you're a guest. Or if you don't have one, please just raise your hand and someone will bring that around. And what we do with these is just take the top two seals off. There's a plastic one and then there's a foil one. And once we've got that sorted, we'll keep going with the service. If you're a novice in this, it's a little bit tricky. If there's someone sitting near you who looks really expert at it, just get some help from them. Okay. So as we engage together in the Lord's Supper, we're taking ourselves back to the last night before Jesus went to the cross. At a meal that he was having with his disciples, which went back over 1,000 years, it was celebrating what took place back in Egypt when God rescued his people out of Egypt. And one of the things that he instructed them to do was to sacrifice a lamb, each of the families of the people of Israel, to sacrifice a lamb and to daub the blood around the lintel of their door. There's a picture there of an innocent lamb that dies so that the human beings, so that the people of God did not have to die. And what Jesus did in this Passover celebration with his disciples, instead of pointing them back to what had happened in history, he pointed them forward to how he would fulfill what that foreshadowed, not just for the people of ancient Israel, but for people like us in Manly, people like Mark Marco and Nikki. So here's the way the scriptures describe what took place on that night before Jesus went to the cross. On the night he was betrayed, Jesus took bread. And when he had given thanks, he broke it and he gave it to his disciples, saying, "Take and eat, this is my body, which is given for you, do this in remembrance of me." And then in the same way after the meal, Jesus took the cup. And when he had given thanks, he gave it to them, saying, "Drink from this, all of you. This is my blood of the new covenant, which is poured out for you and for many, for the forgiveness of sins. Do this as often as you drink it in remembrance of me." So we're going to do something a little like that with the bread and the cup in a moment. But as we prepare to do so, let's pray this prayer together, this prayer of humble access, where we're coming to the very table of God. "We do not presume to come to your table, merciful Lord, trusting in our own righteousness, but in your many and great mercies. We are not worthy so much to gather up the crumbs under your table, but you are the same Lord whose nature is always to have mercy. Grant us, therefore, gracious Lord, so to eat the flesh of your dear Son, Jesus Christ, and to drink his blood, that we may evermore dwell in him and he in us. Amen." So, friends, let's just take this little piece of bread, and as we eat it, let's remember that Christ died for our sins, and let's feed on him in our hearts by faith with thanksgiving. And let's take these little cups. And as we drink from these cups, let's remember that the blood of Christ was shed for us and for our forgiveness, and be thankful. Now let's pray again in thanksgiving and commitment. Father of all, we give you thanks and praise that when we were still far off, you met us in your Son and brought us home. Dying and living, he declared your love, gave us grace, and opened the gate of glory. May we who share Christ's body live his risen life. We who drink his cup bring life to others. We whom the Spirit lights give light to the world. Keep us in this hope that we have grasped, so that we and all your children shall be free, and the whole earth live to praise your name. Amen. Well, it's a wonderful story, isn't it? The story of Jesus. And we're going to sing together as we sing our final hymn. I will sing the wondrous story of the Christ who died for me, how he left the realms of glory for the cross of Calvary. Let's stand as we sing. It's been a wonderful start to the hero of your story series this morning. I'll say especially to guests, please come and join us for morning tea across the courtyard. We'd love to have a little more time getting to know you. And I neglected to mention earlier a really tough time that one of our families has been having recently, Di and John Pierce. You may know that Di went into hospital recently. On Monday, she went into full-time nursing care. So before we entrust one another to God's care, I'm going to pray for Di and John at a really difficult time for them. So, Father, we thank you for John and Di, that they've got you as the hero of their story, that they've been such faithful members of this church for decades now. And in a difficult time for them, an unenviable time, which means that Di's had to move into full-time care up at Collaroy, Lord, we pray for your mercy on both of them. We pray that Di will quickly adjust to very new circumstances and that you'll strengthen John in his distress at a time like this. We lift up our brother and sister to you for your blessing, and please give to them a peace that is beyond what they could know apart from their knowledge of you in the Lord Jesus. Amen. Well, shall we entrust one another to God's care in the words of the blessing? May the grace of our Lord Jesus Christ and the love of God and the fellowship of the Holy Spirit be with us all evermore. Amen. Amen.

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lived his days. He fell at Lone Pine, far away. Now it rusts on the edge of a dusty track, a silent reminder he never made it back.

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1: Hello, my name's David Stewart Hunter. 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

Hi, it's Alan Dixon with the program Highway to Heaven on Radio Northern Beaches tonight, and look forward to having you with us, and I hope you enjoy the journey. And so before we start off with introducing our guests tonight, we'll just have a I'd like to just play a message, have a message here from

0: Carl Stringer. And so here we go with the message from Carl Stringer.
1: With another look into the fascinating but largely unknown story of Australia's Christian heritage, our nation's heroes of faith. Winston Churchill wrote, "This leaves the generation without a sense of definition or direction, making them the fulfillment of Karl Marx's dictum, a people without a heritage are easily persuaded." What is required when this happens and society has lost its way is for leaders to arise who have not forgotten their discarded legacy, who love it with all of their hearts. They then become the voice of a lost generation, wooing back to the faith of its fathers, back to the ancient foundations and bedrock values. I have a great love for this country, for this land. I believe it's a great privilege to live here. But most of these blessings can be traced back to the biblical foundations of our founding fathers, their prayers, their faith. And I believe that this generation is largely ignorant of the faith of our founding fathers. My desire is to infuse the faith of those founding fathers back into the hearts of our youth. And we must ensure that Australia always remains what it was meant to be, Southland of the Holy Spirit. There's a scripture in Deuteronomy chapter 32 which says, "Remember the days of old. Consider the years of many generations. Ask your father and he'll show you, your elders and they will tell you, when the Most High divided their inheritance to the nations and he set the boundaries of the people." Some time ago on a grey, wet, windy summer's day in England, my wife and I were walking on the shores of Plymouth. And I turned to my wife and I said, "This was where the Mayflower, this is where the Pilgrim Fathers set out to colonise North America." And as soon as I said it, the Spirit of God just spoke into my heart and he said, "Son, it's a pity you don't know as much about your own heritage as you do in other countries." And it just hit me like a rock. I remember that TV commercial that came on some years ago where the young boy runs in and he says, "Dad, who was the first president of the United States?" And in a flash he says, "George Washington." He said, "Well, who's the first Prime Minister of Australia?" And the dad thinks for a moment. He says, "Well, I don't know. Go and ask your mum." And I think many of us would be in exactly that same situation. I'm Carl Stringer.
0: And now let's have a song from Adrian Ross. So, the First Nation.

0: now. This is the program Highway to Heaven. And now for our special guest tonight, and we have a guest interviewer, and it's Dr. Ern Crocker. Hi, Ern.
1: How are you,
0: Ern? Sorry, I've got three. Yeah, you got two now. Yeah. So it's good that you're with us tonight, and I'll leave it up to you to do the rest of the announcements, if you like, introductions.
1: Oh, I can do that. Well, thanks, Alan, very much. It's a great pleasure to be here tonight, and an even greater pleasure to be able to introduce my very dear friends, Dr. Reginald and Rebecca Zaharuddin, who are here tonight. They have been friends for some years now, and I think their story will amaze you. Reg was born of Christian parents in Pakistan, where he became a surgeon. Didn't always want to be a surgeon. He wanted to be in the army, but his mother had better ideas, and so did God. And that led him to where he is today. His wife, Rebecca, is a dentist and has been very much valued over there as a dentist in the years before they migrated to Australia, and certainly is much involved now in the wonderful work they're doing. They both recently returned from Pakistan, where they are doing a mighty work, rescuing and restoring human slaves in the name of Jesus. Unbelievable, really. Well, how did this come about? Well, the story you are about to hear is nothing short of miraculous. Reg, would you just tell us a bit more about yourself and then lead on to your story?
2: Yes, thank you, Ern. I never wanted to become a doctor. That's true.
1: That's right.
2: I wanted to join the army. And then my mother asked me, what is the best thing to do to take people's lives or to save people's lives? So she said, if you become an army officer, you'll be taking lives. But if you become a doctor, this is what we want you to do. You'll be saving lives. And I think it was a good decision to become a doctor. And like I worked as a doctor in Pakistan for many years before I came down to Australia. And I never thought of leaving Pakistan until a situation arose when on the 8th of December 2007, I was kidnapped by Talibans, and I was captive for 25 days, kept in chains in a mud house with almost no facilities, not even a toilet, proper bedding. So it was a thin bedding, and they always wanted me to accept Islam and say the kalma, and I refused all the time. And finally they took me, after 5 days, took me to a room where they usually interrogate people. And if they don't accept their offers or whatever they want, they would slaughter them. So I was taken to that room, and I was forced to say the kalma to accept Islam, and I refused because I told them that I have my own faith. And they asked me, what's your faith? And I was happy to tell them about my faith. So I told them about Jesus Christ, and they said, we also believe in Jesus Christ. He was born of a virgin. He was a healer. He raised even the dead. And yes, we believe in Jesus, and we have him at several places in the Quran. And so I said, because he was a person who was born miraculously, and he died for me and for the entire world on the cross. And they stopped me there and then shouted and said that Christians have corrupted the gospel. Jesus never died. He was taken direct into heaven. And so I said, that's my faith. Watch what the gospel tells me. I'm going to share you, and you have asked me about my faith. Jesus died for me on the cross. He was buried, and he rose again on the third day. And he's still living now. And he's going to come and judge the living and the dead. And they said, we believe that he is going to come. But they said, our prophet is the last one, and you have to say the kalma and believe that he was the last prophet. And I said, no, that's not my faith. And there was a man sitting beside me, and he just was holding a dagger about 18 inches long. And he would put the dagger on my neck every now and then when I refused to accept Islam. And then I said, I want to ask you a question from the Quran. And I said, where does it say that you should take people's lives and make them accept Islam with force and terror? And they were quiet. They had no answer. So I said, when you can't answer my question, you have no right to take my life. And I said, this life has been given to me by God, and he only has the authority to take it back. So they said, okay, we are not going to ask you about religion. We want a ransom of 20 million rupees, which was half a million Australian dollars. And so I said, I'm a poor man. I'm a doctor serving the hospital, Mission Hospital, which is charitable, and work as a salaried person. But they said, no, you are supported by... They named all the missions which were supporting the Christian hospital in Bannu. And they said, Red Cross is also helping you, and they will be happy to pay this amount. This is not a big amount. But God showed me in my dream how I'm going to go out from that place. And God showed me, this was after 3 weeks of our kidnapping, and he showed me a man in white, quite a tall person. He came and he took out my phone and mobile phone, which they took when they kidnapped us. And I heard a voice saying that you will go on your fasting day in the afternoon. And I saw my driver driving me on the Miranshah Road. The very next day, this was 29th of December, and the next day in the morning, 30th of December, I woke up and my driver was with me. He was also kidnapped. He's a Muslim, but he was also not treated well. And I said, Khalid, we are going to go out from this place on the following Wednesday, which is 2nd of January 2008, in the afternoon. And we'll get our belongings, and we'll get the car, and you'll be driving me on the Miranshah Road. And he just laughed, and he said, that will not be possible. So since that day, I just prayed, and I said, God, thank you very much for taking care of us and showing me and giving me a hope that I'll be out of this place. New Year's evening, I just sat on the cot where we were tied up, and I was praising God, thanking him, and I was waiting for the next day to come. And I said, I'm not going to sleep tonight. And the following day, I was just waiting for the hour of our release. And around 12 o'clock in the afternoon, the doors open. And the man who had the dagger that night in his hand, he came in with two pairs of new clothes. And he said, you are free. I've come to take you. And I asked him, how did this happen? And he said, when you were kidnapped, there were 38 Taliban Mujahideens admitted in your hospital. And you were treating them because we were the only hospital who were allowed to treat Taliban Mujahideens through Red Cross. So now, because we were there and we did such a good job, so the Taliban recognized that as well. And that man said, that when you were there, when you were kidnapped, all those 38 Mujahideens appealed for your release to the Council of Taliban. And then we were looking for you. We couldn't find you. But after 3 weeks of your kidnapping, we received a video. And the video showed us where you were and who had kidnapped you. So we ordered them to release you. They won't release you, and they said one of you would have to come and take them. That's why I've come to take you. So that's the story, and that's a great miracle. And he said the car will also come, and the car came. He took out my mobile and my wallet and gave it to me. And so it was like everything coming true, which I saw in the dream. And he sat down in the car, and he was driving, and I was sitting beside him. And he said, just think that you are not a Christian and I'm not a Muslim. Please tell me something about Jesus Christ. And so he gave me 10 minutes to speak, and I told him everything about Jesus. I told him about the cross, about his resurrection and everything. And he couldn't stop me because he had given me time to speak. And then he stopped the car, called the driver, and the driver sat down. And Khalid drove the car, and he said, drive on that road which you see there. That is the Miranshah Road. And I told Khalid, that didn't I tell you that God showed me that you'll be driving me on the Miranshah Road? And the day when we were released, the man, he took us to his house, and he had prepared good food for us. And I said, I'm fasting, and I break my fast at 6 o'clock. And so he gave me a place to pray, and at 6 o'clock when I came out from that place, and I saw a table set up. We call it Dastakhan. It's on the floor. And so Psalm 23 came to my mind, that he will set up a table between my enemies. And so I praised God for his promises in the Psalms, and I prayed for the food and for our release. And all the Talibans said, when I said, in the name of Jesus, all of them said Amen, which was a good thing for me. So this is my story. And Rebecca and the children and all my family, they never knew anything about me. And so I was worried about them. They were worried about me. They were not sure whether I was living or not. And when I received my mobile phone, I called her and said that we are just 5 minutes of away. And they were shocked. They were actually praying with my two sons and Rebecca and our bishop there. And so that was a great miracle. And this was something which happened to me not by accident, but I think it was God's plans, so that I could go to the Taliban area in that place. No one can go without permission. No one can proclaim the gospel there. But they took me there, and so that I could share the gospel with them. Like Rebecca has her own stories, my sons have their own stories, my family, and all the Christian hospitals. There are about more than 30 Christian hospitals in Pakistan, and a lot of Christian clinics, and so many other Christian institutions, churches. They were praying for me. They had prayer chains. And so after my release, I visited all the hospitals and churches and so many other places and shared my testimony. And I used to go with Khalid because he's the only witness.
1: Okay, now, Reg, when you had dinner with the Taliban and they they spread out that wonderful meal before the biryani and curries and wonderful yes. food, not the carrot stew that you'd been eating for 3 weeks or the kerosene flavoured water.
2: Oh, yes.
1: But they hugged you, which is unheard of.
2: Yes.
1: You said grace and they said amen, is that correct?
2: Yes. Yeah. 25 days during our captivity, we were treated, I don't know whether I should say badly or whatever, but we were given very thin bedding, and it was a cot knitted with ropes. And so they were like sleepless nights. And during those nights, I would be shivering all the time, but singing and praising God. And prayed loudly so that Khalid could also listen to my prayers and songs. And I would pray for Taliban also. And Khalid would question me, why are you praying for Talibans? They are treating you so badly. And then I quoted some verses from the gospel, and I told him that Christ has said that if they strike on one cheek, you turn the other cheek around. And so I said, we have to pray for them because that is our duty and that is what the gospel says. Mm-hmm. We were given very bad food, a bowl of stew with a few potatoes swimming in it and with just chili and salt. That was all, and uncooked small bread. The crust we would eat, and the inner part we would throw to the rats which were running around, and there were about 26 lizards. I used to count them, and it was so strange. I studied them. They would just move a few inches in the day, but there were a lot of bugs, and so they were there because of the bugs, and they would eat them.
1: Oh, my goodness.
2: And we didn't have a toilet there, and there was a sheet hung in the corner, and there was a hole dug in, and we were released 5 minutes in the morning, 5 minutes in the evening, so that we can relieve ourselves there. We were given a pitcher of water, which was 2.5 liters. We were supposed to drink with it. We were supposed to wash from that pitcher, and that was all. And in the middle of the night, if you are feeling to go to the toilet, you can't.
1: Okay.
2: Yes.
1: Now, I understand that you sang songs to yourself quite often, and one of the favorite songs you sang again was What a Friend We Have in Jesus.
2: Yes.
1: All our sins and griefs to bear. Yes. What a privilege to carry everything to God in prayer.
2: Yes.
1: I have a question for both of you, Regen and Rebecca. Did at any stage you feel that God had abandoned you? And did you ever lose hope?
3: No. For me, I can say
4: Rebecca, sorry.
5: No, I think I can say for myself that during those days, I was... I felt more closer to God, and I whenever I was reading Bible, during those days I lived the Bible. I mean, everything was true. I was given verses, and later on when Rachel was released and he came back, and when we just talked with each other, it was the same verses which were given to him and to me. So I have lived through the Bible during those days. So I never thought just for a second that God has abandoned me. No, never.
1: Fantastic.
2: And the strange thing was that when, on the very night when I reached home, and we were sharing so many things, and I was telling Rebecca about the verses which God gave me. And she took out the Bible, and she would show me the same verses with the dates matching. So we received so many verses of assurance. That's why I think the Spirit was guiding me. The Spirit was helping me, because the moment they kidnapped us, I was praying, and I said, God, cover me with the blood of Jesus. Number two, I said, I know I have the Holy Spirit, but I want a double anointing of the Holy Spirit. Number three, I said, I have been reading the Bible since childhood, and whatever should come out of my mouth should be the word of God. And the number four thing was Zechariah 2:8, that he has promised that you are the apple of my eye. Mm. Whosoever touches you touches the apple of my eye. And so I said, if they touch me, they'll be touching the apple of your eye. Mm. And so he protected me. They didn't beat me or do anything. They would touch me because we were blindfolded all the time. And just to support me while I would walk to some place, they would support me. Otherwise, they didn't beat us.
1: That's right. Last week, Reg, we talked about hearing the word of God, hearing the voice of God, and you heard the voice of God just at that moment prior to when you thought you were to be decapitated. And the words, if I can quote you, is, "You will not die. You will live and proclaim my word." That's correct, isn't it?
2: Yes. Yeah. I deliberately missed this part because I knew that you were going to ask me this question.
1: Okay.
2: This verse was given to me and to Rebecca both. And what happened was when they were interrogating me and they asked me to convert, and then they asked me for ransom for 20 million rupees. Mm. And they gave me a piece of paper to write a ransom note. And when I wrote the ransom note, which they dictated each and every word, and while they were reading the ransom note, I asked God to take my life because I really wanted to die. And I saw myself in line with all the martyrs. I just wanted to be with the Lord. And I said, God, if they receive this amount, they will take thousands of innocent lives. And why don't you take my life? And I heard a voice speaking to me, and the voice said, you will not die, you will live, and you will proclaim the good works which I have done for you.
1: It was an audible voice.
2: Audible voice.
1: Could you describe it, Reg?
2: And I can't describe it, but but I heard it. And like all those people around me, there were about 10 people sitting around me. They didn't hear this voice. They were busy in reading that ransom note. And I just prayed in my heart, but I heard this voice, clear voice. And when they had read that piece of paper, and they were discussing something about me amongst themselves, I prayed once again, and then I heard this voice the second time. And this time my body started to become warm, and I was shivering before that, but then I could feel that this is the Holy Spirit speaking to me. And I can't explain what kind of voice it was, but I could hear and understand clearly what it was saying.
1: And these words are from Psalm 118, and they're the very words you read, Rebecca. Is that correct, in the chapel 3 days after he'd been kidnapped?
5: Yeah, he was kidnapped on Saturday, and that was Monday morning. Mm. And it was the routine in the hospital that before starting the work, all the staff, they come in the chapel, and we had 15 minutes of prayer. So everybody was very upset, and when Reginald was gone, I was there, and he was the medical superintendent, and in his absence, I was the deputy medical superintendent, and I was working as a dentist in the same hospital. So I was there to give encouragement to all the staff because they were so upset, so discouraged. And before coming to the chapel in my personal devotion in the morning, I was praying to the Lord, and Lord gave me this verse at that time. And then I went to the hospital chapel and I stood in front of the whole staff and I said that we don't have to worry. He will come back. We don't know where he is. But God has given me this thing that he will not die, he will live and he will proclaim the good works God has done for. So I said, just cheer up and go and do your work, because we have this confirmation from the Lord, and I'm claiming this, and you all should claim this thing. And eventually, God showed us that whatever he promises, he's true to his promises.
1: Mm-hmm. And Reg, can you tell us about the chimneys and the words that God gave you?
2: Yes.
1: And when that occurred?
2: On the New Year's Eve, I just sat down on my bed and I said, I'm not going to sleep and I'll just pray. And I was singing songs of victory and praying. And so it was in the middle of the night when I had this vision, and I never had a vision before. And I used to think, what is the difference between vision and dreams? I dream a lot, yes, but I'm sleeping then. But here I was sitting on the cot and I was praying and singing, and suddenly I could see, visualize, there was a scene in front of me with bricklayers, and I could see people even tied with chains, and they were making bricks. And my mind went up to Egypt, where the Israelites were bonded, and they were slaves. They were making bricks, and I heard a voice. This is also, I heard it, clear voice saying, bring my sheep back to the flock. Mm. And the second thing was, don't cast your pearls to the swine. This was very clear. The vision was very clear. And it happened after a few minutes or so. I saw this vision again, and I heard the same voice. And this happened three times during that night. And I was sure that God is going to give me something when I go out from this place. I was waiting for my release on the next day, 2nd of January. And I, just before my release, few hours before I was released, God has given me this thing that I should be doing when I'm released. That was sure. And when I came back, I discussed it with Rebecca, and then we shared everything with our pastors and with the bishop also, Bishop Manoru Malcha, and with our friends. And so everyone said that God has given you something to do with the bricklaying people. And then finally we started doing some research on bricklayers in Pakistan. There are 20,000 bricklayers in Pakistan, and almost most of the families working on bricklayers are Christians, and there are more than 150,000 families, Christian families, working on bricklayers, and which makes about 500,000 or maybe close to the million Christians working on bricklayers. Most of them are born on bricklayers. They are working there for generations. And almost 70% plus people didn't have their national identity cards. So they are not in the census. And there are, later on we came to know that there are people like this working on some mills and factories and so many other places. They are house bonded, they landlords, they just give them a little bit of loan, and then they are slaves all their lives. And there have been generations working on the houses of landlords. And they call themselves Christians. They would have crosses hanging in front of their necks. They say that we are Christians, and the Brickton owners, they are not concerned about converting them, because their religion says that you can't make your brethren slaves. So if they convert these Christians to Muslims, they will become brethren, and so they can't use them as slaves. So that's why they are not concerned about converting them. They just keep them working and earning for themselves, and they give them loans whenever they want, because the principal amount goes up and it stays there. All the workers on their payday have to deduct their the interest from the principal amount. And so this is how it goes. And like up to now, in the past 5 years, we were able to release 69 families. And for some people, 69 families is a small number. But for me, I think it's a great number. Because we don't only release them from the Bricklands, but we resettle them, we rehabilitate them, and we are focused on restoring their lives. We are concerned about their girls who are vulnerable. We are concerned about their children. And so when we release them, we give them an accommodation, temporary accommodation, which is rented. And then later on, we give them some skills so that they can work somewhere else, because they only know how to make bricks. And so it takes about 3 to 6 months. So we support them for the first 6 months with accommodation, with their ration, and with their children. We have a school now with 62 children, and we have like girls in the hostel also.
1: Well, we're going to break now for a short while for a music interlude to give the people back home a chance to make some coffee or just enjoy the music.
0: Thank you. And so here we go. Program Highway to Heaven on Radio Northern Beaches. And this song is from Phil Driscoll. And it's All Hail the Power of Jesus Christ.
2: You know...
6: For more information, contact Cole Stringer Ministries at PO Box 3554, Robina Town.

0: now back to our special guest interviewer, Dr. Ern Crocker.
1: Well, thank you, Alan, and it's back to Dr. Reg and Rebecca, who are telling us about the amazing way that God has led them into a ministry that now we're going to talk about, of caring for the human slaves in Pakistan. And I want you to imagine, as we're going through this, and to think for yourselves. You probably realize already that God speaks to us, or he speaks to us frequently, but often we don't understand why he's leading us in a particular way until we see it in retrospectivity. And we can suddenly see his hand on our lives and why things happened. So you'll understand as you listen that God primed Reg and Rebecca, then he prepared them, and now he's providing for them to fulfill the role that he has for them. Now, Reg, after you returned from the Taliban, shortly after that you came to Australia, and shortly after that gained some Australian citizenship or immigrant visa?
2: Yes, after my release, I worked in the same hospital for 1 year. Hmm. But I started having problems during that time. Mainly Talibans were referred by Red Cross to our hospital. And we were treating them, all the war wounded patients. But they started taking advantage of my release, and they would say that, look, we released you without any ransom, and so we have some patients, if you can see them. So it happened 5 or 6 times, and they would bring in patients who were, like, they were injured. And we found out that they were not Talibans, but they were Al-Qaeda patients.
1: Oh.
2: And we were not supposed to take or treat Al-Qaeda patients.
1: Hmm.
2: They were Chechens, Arabs, and I was afraid of that situation. And I finally decided to leave Bannu and come down to Hyderabad, which is actually my hometown,
1: hmm.
2: almost 850 kilometers south. And so when I was in Hyderabad, after a couple of weeks, they started calling me, and they said, why have you gone back to Hyderabad? And so I said, I will have to leave the country probably. And I had my brother and sister living in Sydney, so they invited me to come down to Sydney and share my testimony. And I came here, and finally they won't let me go. And they said, we want you to apply for a protection visa. And so I applied for a protection visa and got my permanent residency in 15 days. So, which was real quick, and it had never happened to anyone, I think. But my family took around 4 years to join me. It was quite a delay. Here in Australia, first I used to think why I have come here and I'm staying here. I have nothing to do. But finally, I got a job which is related to medical field. And then I was quite happy working there. And I share my testimony with a lot of people, and I've been to like 150 plus churches all around, because this job took me to several places, and I've been to all the states of Australia.
1: Mm.
2: So I would visit churches, and I would ask pastors that I have a story to tell, and they would let me share my testimony. So around 150 churches. I've shared my testimony. And then there are so many others I've shared my testimony. And probably God wanted me to come to Australia to share this with the Australian people. And I was able to do our ministry also, our work with the Brooklyn workers. Because if we were in Pakistan, we would not have been able to do it, because it needs a lot of finances. And so what we did, we registered our ministry, which is called Mercy Home, and it's almost 5 years now. It's a registered with ACNC and it has a DGR status. So we go to Pakistan every year, at least for 5 months, and then we work over there. We send clothes from here. We collect all like warm clothes, which are very expensive in Pakistan, and we send it through a company, Pakistani company here to Pakistan, and distribute all those clothings. And last time when we visited Pakistan, we had about 1.5 tons of clothing, shoes, books, and so many other things, which were distributed to the brickland workers. Mm.
1: Now, what I'm hearing, Reg, is that because of the Taliban, you had to come back to Australia. And so the Taliban put you in a situation where you're able to really market the whole Mercy Homes idea,
2: yeah,
1: and in a position to raise money to actually do the job. Is that correct?
2: So that's what I say, that this is God's plan.
1: Yes.
2: And yeah, like he, from the worst situations, he can bring something good out of those things.
1: Mm.
2: And I think this is God's plans, and no one can stop me from doing this work because God has asked me to do it.
1: Now, you started telling us what's been done so far. So would you like to go ahead with that?
2: Yes. Like I said, we have released 69 families, and all of them are given, like, they are skilled now. And we helped them build their own houses also. And so we have some children in the school and some girls in the hostel. And Rebecca can give you the details of the school and hostel. But besides the brickland workers, there were several families who lost their homes in Pakistan. And the government of Pakistan actually, they bulldozed their houses. And so some doctors in Australia, in Sydney, our friends, we asked them that there are people who need homes and they have lost their homes. So the doctors decided that they can help build 30 homes. And so we built 30 homes for those, homes for the homeless, and we are building 28 more homes now because the doctors were quite generous and they donated some more money for more people. And there are so many people who need homes, which is good. So Mercy Home doesn't like do work with the bricklayers only, but with needy, downtrodden, and so many other people. We are helping some very poor students who are very bright. They are doing their graduation, and there is one who is studying in a medical college, three girls who are doing their bachelor's in nursing, mm, and there is one girl who is doing her physiotherapy course, and along with the other Bricklin family children.
1: Now, unfortunately, Reg, the people at home really have no idea what these homes look like. Would you like to describe them and the facilities they have?
2: It's we bought a land slightly more than an acre. I would say 1.2 acres of land, and we built 30 homes there with a small community hall, which is 30 feet by 16 feet. And we have built 30 homes with a living room and two small bedrooms, 10 by 10, with a small kitchen and a toilet. And most of the homes have a courtyard also. It's not very big, 10 by 15, but they have some place where they can sit out and enjoy the fresh air. We have fitted all the houses with electricity. We have put a fan in each room and two bulbs and everything. And we have a boring. We have a overhead water, clean water tank. So they were living in a very like unhygienic place. They had made makeshift homes to live with branches of trees and with bed sheets and things. So during the very hot season, they had no fans, no electricity. And while it rained, it was all drenched, and they had no place to go. They had a common kitchen, just one toilet, where everyone would, which was used by all those 30 homes. And so now they have separate toilets and separate kitchens for the families. Mm. And they are having a wonderful life. And two doctors are visiting us, actually, in November, who were the major donors for this project, and I'm sure they'll be happy to
1: visit and see. They will, right?
2: Yes.
1: Would you like to tell us about some of the problems that you've faced and how you faced them?
2: There are problems. There are problems with the local people there, but you have to find out. Pakistan is a place where if you have a stronger and a richer person with you who is a government official, especially in the police or some place like that, then you can work there nicely without any hurdles. We had some problems, but I have a lot of friends who are in the army, in the police, and so they helped us do things. Even the deputy commissioner of that area is known to us. So that's why we didn't have problems later on. But this time when we went, the suppliers wouldn't give us enough supplies. And they raised the rates. They doubled the rates. And mainly because we are Christians and the war, the Gaza and Israel war was very fresh. We were there in the last week of October, and then we were there for 5 months. So the war started on the 8th of October, and it was very fresh, and we had a lot of problems receiving the supplies and paying them whatever they wanted. Previously, we used to give them pay the bills within. We were there for 5 months, so the war started on the 8th of October. And it was very fresh, and we had a lot of problems receiving the supplies and paying them whatever they wanted. Previously, we used to give them pay the bills within 4 weeks.

0: we were faced with floods. That, and it happens every between monsoon usually takes place towards the end of July, and there are floods during August and September. So there were floods in 2022, rains for almost 60 days in 22, and floods all over Pakistan. It was all over Pakistan. And the houses which we made are 4.5 feet higher than the road. And so the floods came into our area, which was like 1 foot. So the flood was like 5.5 feet from the road level. And it took our, about 21 days to recede. And so as our work was stopped. Last year also there was a flood, but the rains were only for 23 days. The floods for almost a week or so. And this time also we are hearing that there will be floods. So, and this is about 3 to 4 kilometers away from the River Indus, which is the biggest river, which runs from the north to the south in the middle of the country.
1: So you've had your share of problems, and that's not unexpected considering the work you're doing. And you yourself have been quite unwell at times, haven't you?
0: Yes. That was during COVID. I didn't have COVID, but I had typhoid. And
1: just typhoid?
0: And it was very bad. I suffered for a month. I was unable to even get out of bed, which was very bad. I never had this kind of problem before.
1: But your faith never left you.
0: Yeah. No. Yes, yes.
1: Rebecca, would you like to tell us about the girls and the schooling?
2: Yeah. As Rachel was telling, that when we released those people from the brick kilns, we do restoration, rehabilitation, and all that. During that rehabilitation process, we strongly felt that they are going through education crisis, the children of those families, because all their life they were away from the school, and they didn't had a chance to go to school. And Pakistan is not... I mean, in Pakistan, we have a problem in education system. So education is not provided free over there. We have to pay for that, and only those people can afford education, those who have money with them, the wealthy people, or the one who are salaried people, they can send their children to school. Moreover, these families, those who are released, they are usually in the... areas which are rural areas. They are not in the urban areas of Pakistan. And in those areas, because of these children, they are, through these bricklane owners, they are, these children are working in the bricklanes as indentured workers, and they work there in odious conditions and very brutally treated, and they are there enslaved for almost whole of their lives. They are there, and they seldom have a chance to go to school or even think of parents don't have any money to send their children to school. So we've strongly felt that there is a dire need to give education to these children. And so we started a school in the area where we are working. And in the beginning, we had 46 children. And 3 years ago, we started the school over there. And now we have 62 children in our school. But since November 2022, we started a hostel with 12 girls. And all these girls are from the families who have been released. And we are taking girls between the ages 12 to 18, because that is the most vulnerable age when you are exposed to all sorts of abuse and problems, and when especially

0: they are released from these kilns, and the parents, they need to work, go out and work to earn their living. These girls are most, left alone in the house. Earlier they were with the families, working with the parents in the kilns. But so that's why we just took all these girls to our hostel. And our hostel, it provides free education. We are providing all the textbooks, stationery, and uniforms, clothing. In the hostel, these girls are now in safe environment. They are having a very wonderful life over there, and not only they are getting education, but we are teaching them about how to read the Bible and how to go closer in the walk with Christ. And we are so glad that we can see the transformation in just 1 year's time. And after the first exam, in which they sat last year, in last November, almost after a year, the teachers in the school, they said that these girls were previously working as indentured workers in these brick kilns, and they were facing all sorts of problems in their now they are the most eager learners of that school, and they are doing very well. And we have already one girl has graduated. The very first family which was released 5 years ago, the girl from that family, she did has graduated from our school last year, and she went to do a Bible training course with the OM, Operation Mobilization, in Lahore. And she did a course over there. And now she is in one of the Christian hospitals in Tank, and she's got admission in the community midwifery school over there. And now she's going to become a community midwife after 2 years' time. So that is the first family and the first graduate from our school. So
1: that's wonderful.
0: Yeah.
1: That's really wonderful. Mm-hmm. Now, we're hearing on the news daily almost of terrible things happening to Christians in Pakistan. Do you have a security problem? And is there a security problem, and how do you deal with that?
0: Yeah, we do have so many problems over there. For our security things, we have all those CCTV cameras set in our school and in our house over there, and which we can manage from sitting in Australia. I mean, on our phones, we can sit here and manage, and we have all that security arrangement done. We have guards over there. And Reginald was mentioning that we have friends in police and army, and so we are prepared for all sorts of things. So in that way, we are keeping an eye on all the things.
2: Actually, there is no one secure in Pakistan. No one. You know, 9th May last year, they attacked even the army facilities, which are heavily guided, and people attacked those places and burned those places and abused so many women. So no one is secure. You don't know. And it happened in Islamabad, which is the capital of Pakistan, which is considered to be the safest place. So we are in a place which is called Sirai Mahajir. Sirai Mahajir. No one knows the name of that place. It's a union council. And but I think God is our protector. He's keeping us. Mm-hmm. And we have built a church there. We started building that church in 2010. It completed in 2018. And it's running there. And this hostel and school is in the church compound, which is good. Mm-hmm. So
1: people listening at home, please pray for the Christians in Pakistan, that God will just watch over them. They'll be covered with the precious blood of Jesus. Yes. Now, we're going to stop for another music break. break, I think, and give you a chance to top up your coffee. So here we go.
3: Thanks, Ern. So here we go. It's another song here, and this one is from church out there at, out near where you live, out near there is Castle Hillway, yeah, it's City of Light. Oh, yeah.

0: Well, there we go. So back to our special guest interviewer, Dr. Ern Crocker.
1: Well, welcome back, everybody. And we're listening to Reg and Rebecca Zahiruddin speak about the amazing work they're doing in Pakistan now in setting up their Mercy Homes ministry. How are your family involved in this?
2: It's like I shared my vision with the family, with my immediate family, then my extended family and my friends. And then we thought of having Mercy Home registered in Australia. And so all my family, I and Rebecca, my three sons, and my siblings and even cousins and so many friends, they are actively involved. Some of us are involved physically there, and most of our family members, they are like our prayer partners. They support us financially, and there are a lot of friends who support us financially, because there is such a huge work to do. 69 families seems like just a few families. But when you see that how, like, we have to organize 3 to 6 months housing for them, so we pay the rent, groceries, and so many other items for them, and they usually have one or two pair of clothing, that's all. And so we buy them new clothes, and we organize every 2-3 months a container goes from here. A Pakistani friend, he has his business, so we send clothes. He gives us concession because we are doing good work. And usually every year we send around 1 to 1.5 tons of clothing and so many other good things. We distribute them to all the Bricklands, not only all those who are released, but to we visit Bricklands also when we are there. And we also visit a lot of Bricklands and do medical work. We do a lot of free camps, and we do eye camps also, and we have friends who are eye surgeons, so we get around 80 operations on an average every year, sight restoring operations for people who need operations. And they're like the school and hostel, especially that's there are five teachers in the school. We pay their salaries. We have a hostel warden. Then we have guards and a cook and cleaners and so many. So we have around 15 members who are paid staff, and they actually are paid like 75% of normal salary. And their 25% is a voluntary work, so which is good and also a help to us. Then there are we 3 years ago we released a family, and that family, the father of that family, he used to be a farmer, and somehow because of his needs, he was like ended up into a brickling. And when we released him, he said, "I want to do farming." And then he said, "If you can help me bore a well, tube well, and I'll do some work in the surrounding areas where I live." And he actually got contracted land, 40 acres, where he grew crops. And then he earned quite a good amount of money there. And then he asked us if I have a tractor, I'll be able to do more. So this time, we have bought a tractor. This is on installments, and so we have given him the tractor, and he's doing very good work. And whatever we said you save, we have to divide it into you, your family, and into Mercy Home. So we will use that half of that money for the hostel mess, mm-hmm. which is actually very expensive. Mm. So.
1: Now, Reg, in Australia, we're familiar with the concept of human slaves, but we don't know much about it. And I think it would be horrifying for people to hear the numbers you've talked about tonight.
2: Yes.
1: Would you like to just tell us a little bit about what they're required to do, the healthcare issues that they face, and what condition they're in when you release them? Now, I understand that they may be born, married, and die in the brick kiln, and as I understand, I think they've even been cremated in that brick kiln.
2: They actually, they're Christians in Pakistan have a lot of problems. And the government usually doesn't help with education, and Christians are considered second-class citizens. It's very difficult for people to get jobs as Christians. It's very difficult for Christians to study. That's why they, because of the needs, they take some kind of loan for someone. And then finally they end up in places like brick kilns, like some mills and factories where they are enslaved. And like the owners keep on giving them small loans, so that they don't leave that place, and they are happy working with just little amount of money. Now, they are supposed to make 1,000 bricks in one day, and it's very difficult for a person to make 1,000 bricks in a day. Mm. So he calls his wife to help him, and then the children also just run around, and they help the parents also. And I've seen 7-year-old working in the brick kilns. Their work is to turn the bricks every day so that the wet part comes up and the dry part goes down. So they turn the bricks every day. And then after 3 or 4 days, those bricks are carried to the furnace. And so this is how it goes. And one person can't do that, calls his wife, and then children are helping there, and they finally end up like with 1,000 bricks at dawn, and they hardly have any time as a family in the house. They're given small like rooms, 9 by 9 room on the brick kiln. They are in a row, 10 quarters in a row, just one room. And the entire family lives in that room, mother and father, and with 5, 6, 7. And they have even, I've seen families with 12 children. And those 10 quarters would have a common toilet. They don't have a door, just a curtain without a roof. They would be using that. So when their daughters go to use the toilet, father has to stand outside or mother has to stand outside so that they are not abused. And they just have one area where they cook their food. So everyone brings their stuff and cook their food there. And this is how they live. And it like I said, there are 150,000 families on the brick kilns only. I don't know about the other places. And like I heard that there are 1.2 million who are like not in the census of Pakistan. So, they are so lowly paid. Like a person who works makes 1,000 bricks would get 950 rupees, not even a rupee for a brick. And these days, a dollar, Australian dollars, is 185, 186. So, like, they hardly earn anything on the $5-6 a day. And at their payday, at the end of the week, they would deduct the interest from the principal amount, whatever they have to give to the for the groceries, and they also charge 1,000 for electricity and 1,000 for the quarter to live. So they, instead of getting like 5,000 or 6,000 in a week, they would get only 3,000 or 2,500 for a week, and which is very difficult for a person to live on.
1: What are their condition, Reg, when they leave the kilns, mentally and physically? Are they malnutrition?
2: Most of them are malnourished, and especially the children, they have they are infested with worms, all sort of worms. Mm. And women, they have they are anemic, low hemoglobins. We do medical on a lot of brick kilns and so many other places, and we find out that their hemoglobin is between six and eight, which is very low. And I don't know how they survive, and they find it so hard. And you can see from their faces, they're so unhappy, no hope, nothing at all. And so when we go there, we usually visit a brick kiln, which has like 3, 4, 5 families, Christian families, and we ask the brick owner that we have come to see the Christian family so that we can just pray with them. And so they think that I'm a pastor also. And so we just sit down with those families, we pray for them, and then we ask about their problems there. And then the girls have a lot of problems. They're abused. They share it with Rebecca. And they tell us about everything. And so we select families then. And we see that this is a vulnerable family and they should leave. And so we talk to them. And if they are ready to leave and they are ready to learn something new, and to put their children in school, girls in the hostel, then we say that we will organize it on our next visit. So we already have 11 families lined up when we go in October.
1: Now, you said, I think, that the families may be 9 or even 12 children. I guess this works to the favour of the man that owns the brick kiln, and yes. I imagine there's no contraception provided.
2: No, they don't know anything about contraception.
1: No.
3: I just want to share one thing, that when we started the hostel, the girls who came to the hostel, the very young girls, ages between starting from 12, there was a girl, because she was from very, very poor family, and they hardly had one meal a day. Sometimes they had really nothing to eat on that day. So when she came to the hostel, she was provided 3 meals a day, and she was eating large quantity of food, and it was very difficult for her to really tolerate all that. And after a large breakfast, she usually went off to sleep in the room, and she was supposed to sit in the classroom because breakfast and then assembly and then school started. But she used to run to the hostel and went off to sleep. And for full 1 week, we were observing her. And then I started researching about this thing and found out that when you have deprived of food, your brain is not used to of eating large quantity of food. So she was having a food coma. And for 1 week, we didn't stop her. We let her eat. And when she realized that she will get 3 meals a day on regular basis, after a week, she got better. So we had experiences like this also.
1: This is unheard of course, in Australia, isn't it, really?
3: But we have experience. People over there, poverty is and illiteracy, these are the most prevalent factors over there.
2: I wish I could carry all the wasted food from Australia to Pakistan.
1: You'd have to talk to Woolworths, I think. So, and there are marriages, you support the marriages?
3: Why we are focused on girls, because due to poverty, parents, they can't afford to send their girls to school. And moreover, these girls are left at home just to help parents doing all the home work at their family home. And sometimes they are working as domestic workers in different families just to bring in small amount of money to help support the family. Mm. And the other thing is that the ratio of getting these young girls married is quite high. 21% of girls are married before the age of 18 and 3% before the age of 15. So this is the ratio of these girls getting married. So we want to bring them to our hostel so that they are not married at early stages. And Rachel always tell them that you're not going to marry so early. You have to do your study. And
2: We have given them that they should get married at 25.
3: Not before that. And I just want to share one story. There was a girl. In our school, hostel, school, and church are in one premises. So one day I was sitting in the school office and I saw a girl. She was in the chapel, in the church, reading the Bible. And I went to her and I said that it's a weekday and why aren't you in school? So she said, no, I'm not going to school anymore. So I said, okay, I'll talk to your mother, because they were just beside, their house was just, there's a wall between our school premises and their house. So I said that, okay, I'll talk to your mother about this thing. So I went and I talked to her mother. I said, why she's not in school? I mean, she should be in a school and she's of good age. She said, "We are so poor. We can't send our girls to school because this sheer waste of money. If you send your girls, eventually they are going to get married, and all the money is wasted on their schooling. So it's better to send the boys to the school." So they were sending their boys to the school, but the girls were left behind. So now all the girls, three of those sisters, they are in our school after that.
2: Yeah, they can't afford this. Mm-hmm. And then the girls are a burden.
3: Yeah.
2: And they think that we should get them married as soon as possible so that the husbands can take care of them. Like one family was released 5 years ago, and they had three daughters. And two of them were like, one was 19 years and one was 20, and the younger was 16. And so we encouraged them to study, but they wouldn't, because they said, we are grown up, we can't study, we would like to get married. And so we organized for those two girls, the older ones, and they already had someone in their minds. Mm. So we said, okay, we'll organize that. And that was the first wedding we had in our church there in Sarai Mahajar. And we organized a very good wedding. They were dressed in white. They never dreamt of dressing in white. And they never dreamt of having a wedding in the church. And after the wedding, the Pakistani girls want to wear a red. It's a gown type of thing.
3: Garara.
2: And garara, we call it. And so We organized for that also. We gave them a big trunk full with clothes and all the household things. And so both the girls were married, and they are living a good life now. And we are thankful that otherwise they would have got married to someone who was already working on the brick kiln, and they would be like working on the brick kiln, giving birth to their children there. And
3: usually when they are living at the brick kilns, they just shift from one kiln to another, because the boy is living in one and the girl is in another. So when they are married, they just shift from one place to another place, but they remain in the same situation.
1: Okay. Now you've spoken about the people coming out of the brick kilns. You've talked about security and building and education. How do you manage all this? How do you do it?
2: Yes. We actually started with the very first seven families. Hmm. That was 14th of June, 2019. Hmm. And we are celebrating our 5 years on Friday, the 14th of June. We'll have our executive committee meeting, and we are having dinner together. So the very first seven families, we had some money, and like from the family, from the immediate family, and we thought of just releasing two or three families. And so Rebecca, I was unable to go, but Rebecca and my two sons, they went to Pakistan, and they released three families. And then they had some money left over, and they said, if you send us $500 more, we'll be able to release one more family. And then they found out that there were three more families whose debt was not so high. So they called me and they said that tomorrow, if you can organize something and send us some money, and then we'll be able to free these three families also. And so I talked to some of my friends and my brother, and so we organized some money, and we were able to release seven families on 14th and 15th of June, 2019. Then we decided to register Mercy Home with ACNC, and it was a miracle getting a DGR status also, so that people can get some tax rebate. Then we called a meeting after Rebecca returned from Pakistan, and we showed them that what they did, releasing seven families. And then we asked them if they can donate some money. And now it is happening that there are some supporters who help Mercy Home with small amounts. And we just manage whatever we get for the entire year. We make a budget and spend it in Pakistan. But our needs are growing now. And we almost spent around nearly $175,000 this time when we were in Pakistan. And next year, next visit, I would say, which will be from 15th of October till April, we'll be we'll need around $200,000. And where will this money come from? From our family and friends. And there are some people who, like, sometimes we find out that there are $20 in our account. Mm. There are $50 for someone. We don't have their names, but there is something in our account. And so we have a bank account, and we have every year we have two meetings, where one is a get-together where we call all our donors and friends and partners for a Thanksgiving service. And then we have an annual general meeting where we show how we spent their money and what are the plans for the next year. So this time we are having Thanksgiving and AGM together in the third week of July.
1: Fantastic. We're going to have a short break now. When we come back, we're going to talk about where Mercy Homes is going, how you might be involved in assisting. And I'm going to ask Reg a leading question, which you won't suspect.
0: And thank you, Doctor. And now we go to the program Highway to Heaven, and we go into another song, and this one's from the church out there at Castle Hill. And so who are you? With from the album City of Light.

0: now back to our special guest, the interviewer, Dr. Ern Crocker.
1: Well, we're back with...
0: Sorry, Ern. I'll just get you on the mic. Yep.
1: Well, we're back with Reg and Rebecca Zaharuddin, who have been talking to us tonight about the wonderful work that God is doing through them and their family in Pakistan, amongst human slaves and others as well. And we're going to hear very shortly about where this is all heading to, what are their future targets, and how are they achieving this. But firstly, I have a question from my wife, Lynn, who happens to be sitting beside me tonight. And that's to Rebecca, I think.
2: Hi, Rebecca. Hello. You made it sound so attractive for these girls to have a white wedding and to have a chest full of house goods.
3: Yeah.
2: I'm just wondering if all the girls have decided that they would like to be brides in this manner.
3: Yeah. After the wedding celebration which we had over there, at that time we didn't have this hostel started. But... after starting this girls' hostel in school, now we have more girls in our school. And when they came to know about the wedding, they had previously with the first family, which was released, and two sisters, they got married in the same church. All these girls, they are very happy, and they say that, like all the children in the school and the hostel, they say Mama and Papa to me and Reginald.
2: Yeah, how wonderful.
3: So... they said, Mama and Papa, you are going to arrange for our wedding also. We want to have the same sort of wedding. So, yeah, they all feel that they have now this privilege of having all sorts of things like that.
2: So it's a wonderful opportunity for them to have hope in their lives, perhaps for the first time.
3: Yes. Earlier they were without any hope, without any aspiration. Now they have really, when they have started schooling and everything, now they have dreams. Now they can dream dreams. And now the girls, when you ask them, when the very first day when they came to the school and hostel, we were asking them, what you would like to do when you grow up? Nobody can say anything because they didn't think in those lines. But now the girls, they want to become doctor. They want to become nurses. And two girls in our hostel, they want to join police force. So they are so much impressed because during Christmas and Easter time, when we have occasions like this, there's always police outside the churches in Pakistan for the protection. So the lady police, they come and sit inside, and they have seen that, and the authority they have and all that. So they wanted to become police officers now.
2: So they want to help protect you all, which is wonderful. But how wonderful that they now have the opportunity to have those dreams of being something more than a slave in a brick kiln.
3: Absolutely.
2: That they, for the first time in their lives, are able to think outside the square and to think, well, maybe I can become a midwife, as one of them has become, and a nurse or a doctor.
3: And a teacher. All these children, they are now so happy. I mean, they actually, in our school, we have a model day-to-day Christian atmosphere and all those aspirations and all those resources and everything is in line with our Christian faith. So they're growing in Christian faith also. And it is our practice in the hostel and school, especially in the hostel with the girls. We always anoint them, each and every child in the school and hostel, all the teachers and we anoint them with anointed oil. We have a time of prayer together, and this time during Lent days we were there. So we had watch night prayer meeting also with them. So they had now a environment in which they can grow in their Christian faith also.
2: So the presence of God is really with them day by day.
3: Day by day, yeah.
2: That's wonderful.
1: Okay, so my next question to you, Reg, is where to now? What is God saying to you?
4: Yes.
1: Where is he leading you?
4: Like Rebecca said, that they are growing every day in all aspects, in all directions, in their thinking, in their way of living. It's changing. We can see a real change in their lives. And this is all because they are eating well there, three meals every day. They have good hygiene. We support them, all the girls. We give them their personal hygiene items. Previously, they never used sanitary pads. And so we are providing them. And they never knew how to use them. And so thanks to Rebecca that she is in it. And she just interviews all the girls every now and then, and about their life, about their growth. And with this, our budget also keeps on growing. Last year, as I said, we worked with $170,000 Australian dollars. And this time, I think we'll be releasing between 11 and 15 families. Mm-hmm. We have already booked 11 families. And we have four more families which will probably be released during our visit. So our budget from 1st of July 24 to 30th of June 25 is we will be spending 30,000 Australian dollars for Brickland workers for their release, resettlement, rehabilitation, for their restoration. And then we'll be spending $20,000 to give them a small business. All those 15 families, they will be trained, and we'll set up small business for them so that they have enough money to earn for their family. And the hostel mess and the expenses is around 30,000. It was 22,000 last year, but this time we will be spending 30,000 because we will have an addition of 9 girls this time. So it will be 30 girls when we go there. And we 15,000 dollars for school, because we provide them books and the uniform and everything is provided. There is no tuition fee, nothing at all, and we pay salaries to both our projects, for the home for the homeless and for Sirai Mahajir teachers, school teachers, warden, every 15,000 for salaries for the entire year. And we need $50,000 for home for the homeless. We are building those homes, and the doctors here are supporting that project. But you must try and support home for the homeless, because there are so many Christians in Pakistan who are homeless, and they have big families, and they are living in desperate conditions. So we are expecting something $200,000 for the next year, 1st of July 24 to 30th of June.
1: Thanks, Red. We're drawing near the end now. I've got one question for you which relates to the first part of your story tonight. During your captivity, God spoke to you audibly, through dreams and visions, and through the Word. Were these new experiences for you?
4: Hearing the voice was a very new experience for me. Mm. And I knew that the Holy Spirit is with us. But I could feel the presence of the Holy Spirit 25 days with me all the time. And I had so many experiences. I can't share it in just a little bit of time. But I had so many experiences where I could feel the presence of the Holy Spirit and how the Holy Spirit was guiding me. Mm. And these, some of the experiences were new. I know that we have the Holy Spirit and how the Holy Spirit guides us. And but this was the time, these 25 days, when I practically, I like felt that the Holy Spirit was with me.
1: Yeah. I think if you consider the story we've heard tonight and where it's led to, you will see in retrospect how God primed this lovely couple, prepared them, and is now currently providing them for the work he had to do. It seemed like mass confusion right through and terrible times of peril during their time in captivity. But God knew it all. It was all in his hands. And it was even through Taliban that Reg was able to come to Australia to initiate the work that with Rebecca that's being done. There may be some way that you're able to assist, either in prayer or in other ways. Lynn is just going to briefly just review what those
3: possible
1: ways.
3: Before Lynn will say something, I just wanted to share this thing that both of us are not alone in this. Everybody is with us in prayer and through their support. But most of all, our children. The first families were released when both the boys were with me, Arun and Eban. And now also Arun is overseeing all the home for the homeless project in Hyderabad. And Eban and his wife, they have been very much involved in the school and hostel. And because Eban's wife is a clinical psychologist, she is helping girls with their psychological and she's problems, and she has been there quite a few times and is a good help. Great. Yeah.
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1: 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The extraordinary survival story of Transmittus diversicus, the community broadcaster. 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

0: craving for something a little different? 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

0: Life on the Air, the extraordinary survival story of Transmittus diversicus, the community broadcaster. 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

0: 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The extraordinary survival story of Transmittus diversicus, the community broadcaster. Once threatened, it's now starting to thrive, thanks to its special symbiotic relationship with its surrounding community. And nowhere better demonstrated than right here on Radio Northern Beaches.
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0: What is the idea of Australia? 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
3: 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Today we're going to be looking at some brand new independent Australian releases fresh off the AMRAP charts later in the hour. But we are also diving deep into a major investigative story that is unfolding right in the heart of our city. We'll be discussing a threat to our heritage. And later on, we're going to hear firsthand from Jason and Graham Blakelock of Australian Opal Cutters, two local blokes whose multi-generational family business is right in the firing line of a brutal local council decision. But before we get into the heavy stuff, I want to start the morning by being a little bit nostalgic. I had a special request from my friend Maggie, who wanted to hear a track that takes us back a bit. It's a song about things being changed, twisted, and turned into right in the firing line of a brutal local council decision. But before we get into the heavy stuff, I want to start the morning by being a little bit nostalgic. I had a special request from my friend Maggie, who wanted to hear a track that takes us back a bit. It's a song about things being changed, twisted, and turned into something they were never meant to be.

Beautiful stuff that, Melanie Safkar there for Maggie. You've tuned in to Listen and Chat with Chrissy Mack on Radio Northern Beaches. And you know, these lyrics really do get you thinking, don't they? Look what they've done to my song. It's turning out all wrong. It is the ultimate cry against people in power taking something crafted with love and craftsmanship and completely distorting it. Which leads us perfectly into our next track. Because if you want to talk about people in power making a total mess of what we love, you cannot go past this next anthem. This is Joni Mitchell with Big Yellow Taxi. Now pay close attention to the lyrics on this one, folks, because it is the absolute perfect prelude to my rant for this week on the outright destruction of our heritage. They pave paradise and wait until you hear what they want to lay down next. So here's Joni.

0: As most people on the northern beaches are aware, I have been doing everything I can to ensure the preservation and continuation of our beloved heritage-listed Collaroy Cinema, together with Warriewood and Avalon complexes. But just as we are rallying to protect our local heritage, I found out that my friends' businesses in the historic heart of the city are facing an equally devastating threat, this time from the Sydney City Council itself. And folks, this is a story the City of Sydney is doing everything it can to bury. It's a story of independent financial warnings being brushed aside, specialised asset advice being ignored, and details hidden away in confidential council files. The simple fact is, the council didn't even own the whole block. To force this project through, they have had to initiate aggressive, multi-million dollar compulsory acquisitions to force the remaining property owners out. What was supposed to be a carefully managed project slated for 2035 has suddenly been aggressively fast-tracked to 2028. Why? Because of a sudden desperate rush by political figures to build a concrete mayoral legacy at any cost. Even if that cost means destroying over 300 local jobs, killing family businesses, and throwing away hundreds of millions of ratepayer dollars. Think about the last time you stood outside Sydney Town Hall. Look across the road towards the bustling block bounded by George Park and Pitt Streets. What do you see? You see a living, breathing ecosystem. You see workers ducking into Woolworths for tonight's dinner. You see parents heading into Big W. You see a vertical community inside Park House, multi-generational jewellers, medical clinics, and independent craftsmen who have served this city for over 80 years. It's dense, it's alive, and it is the very heart of Sydney's character. But if the City of Sydney Council gets its way by 2028, every single bit of it will be reduced to rubble. Seven historic buildings are slated for demolition to make way for a 4,200 square metre concrete plaza called Town Hall Square. The council calls it a civic living room. But today we need to look past the glossy, computer-generated brochures and ask the blunt question. Are we about to spend over $200 million plus of ratepayers' money just to pave over the soul of our city? Let's talk about the immediate reality of what a project of this scale actually means for our city. We aren't talking about a weekend makeover. This is a massive, high-complex CBD demolition and construction zone that will paralyse the dead centre of Sydney for years. Picture this intersection shut down, scaffolding, jackhammers, dust and heavy trucks completely choking George and Park Streets. The light rail disrupted, bus routes diverted. The gridlock will ripple through the entire city centre, turning a primary commuter artery into an impassable bottleneck for years. And what does that do to tourism? Visitors don't fly across the world to walk through a hoarding-lined construction zone thick with concrete dust and drilling noise. They come to experience the vibrant, world-class city. By turning our central precinct into a multi-year wasteland, we are actually driving tourist dollars away at a time when our local economy desperately needs them. Let's be honest with ourselves. Sydney has only just escaped a decade of construction purgatory. Every one of us remembers what it was like trying to navigate the CBD in the past. Remember trying to walk down to Martin Place? You couldn't just cross the street. You had to skirt miles of ugly wooden hoarding, dodging yellow plastic tape and following makeshift arrows just to get to the other side of the road. If you were driving, it was an absolute nightmare. Lanes closed without warning, buses diverted, and traffic backed up for blocks. The city is finally flowing again. The light rail is moving, the pedestrian zones are clear, and the CBD is finally breathing. So why is the council so desperate to plunge us right back into that nightmare? This isn't a minor road repair. demolishing seven multi-story commercial buildings on one of the busiest intersections in the Southern Hemisphere means years of scaffolding, concrete dust, vibrating foundations and heavy trucks blocking lanes. It means the corner of George Street and Park Street, the literal spine of our transport network, becomes a massive, ugly, loud construction bottleneck all over again. To force this disruption on a city that is still collectively recovering from a decade of construction fatigue isn't just bad timing. It's a total disregard for the daily sanity of the people who live and work there. And who pays the ultimate price for this disruption? The everyday people. We are currently living through a brutal, historic cost of living crisis. People are skipping meals, struggling with rent, and watching every single dollar. Yet this demolition will instantly slash hundreds of retail and service jobs. It will evict family businesses that have spent generations building their customer base on that corner. And it will rip away the only affordable grocery store in the immediate central business district. The council's justification? They claim these buildings are aging structures and that continuing to maintain them isn't a prudent use of public money. Directly across the road sits the Queen Victoria Building, the QVB. Back in the 50s and 70s, out-of-touch civic planners tried to use the exact same excuse to bulldoze the QVB, calling it an outdated financial liability. Sydney brought it back. We chose to invest in it, retrofit it, and celebrate its architecture. Today, the QVB is a global icon of heritage retail. If the council can successfully maintain the QVB and the town hall for a century, the claim that neighbouring commercial buildings are too old to save falls completely apart. The council thinks that by clearing out this entire block, they are relieving the grandeur of the town hall and the QVB. They have it completely backwards. Great historic architecture doesn't thrive in an empty vacuum. It relies on the streetscape around it. The grand 19th century sandstone of the town hall and the QVB looks magnificent because it is framed by a tight, bustling, human-scale street corridor. It creates a sense of history, enclosure, and vibrant contrast. If you flatten the opposite block into a giant open pavement slab, you strip away that entire frame. You maroon these historic giants. Think about the Statue of Liberty. She stands brilliant and proud, but she stands on an island, isolated, completely removed from the infrastructure of a living city. Think about the grand European cathedrals like Notre Dame in Paris. They were designed to rise up out of dense, living, breathing urban neighbourhoods. They were never meant to be marooned in the middle of a vast, sterile, windswept concrete void. By cleaning out the opposite side of George Street, the council will make the town hall and the QVB stand out like isolated monuments in a desert of pavement. They are trading a warm, active retail strip for a cold, empty, drafty corridor. But council's disregard for our history goes even deeper than the facade we can see. It goes right into the literal ground beneath our feet. Did you know that running directly beneath this block is the original tank stream? For those who don't know, the tank stream is the entire reason Sydney exists. In 1788, Captain Arthur Phillip chose Sydney Cove because of this single stream of fresh water. Its headwaters started as a natural swamp right here beneath Hyde Park and the town hall. In the 1850s, colonial engineers and convicts enclosed it in a magnificent underground labyrinth of hand-carved sandstone and sandstock brick arches. It is a nationally heritage-listed marvel, complete with the unique mason's marks carved into the stone by the convicts centuries ago. And if you want to know just how little this council cares about what they disrupt, you only have to look at what this entire project is being built on top of, the city's very first permanent cemetery. Back in 1869, the council was in such a desperate rush to get construction underway, they hired a contractor to clear the land. They claimed all the dead had been safely exhumed and moved out to Rookwood Cemetery. But folks, that relocation was an absolute farce. Decades later, every single time a spade hit the dirt, the truth came spilling out. They didn't move them all. When they laid the stormwater pipes in the 90s, workmen hit coffins. When they upgraded the lower town hall corridors and basements, archaeologists uncovered dozens of disturbed graves and completely intact skeletons that had just been left behind and built over. Even to this day, as modern works plough ahead, more human remains and colonial headstones are still being found right underneath. They are literally building a modern political legacy on top of forgotten pioneers of this city. This entire block is a sacred, fragile, archaeological goldmine of early Australian history. It holds old colonial wells, barrel drains, and the foundations of the very first brick cottages that were built by this nation. And yet, the council wants to bring in heavy industrial demolition equipment. They want to smash down seven multi-story buildings, vibrating the ground and driving massive structural loads into an area holding 170-year-old underground convict waterways and early colonial infrastructure. When we look at grand global icons like Notre Dame Cathedral in Paris, we recognise that its beauty comes from the dense historic urban neighbourhood it rose out of. Notre Dame was never meant to sit in a giant empty concrete wasteland. The streetscape is the infrastructure that honours the monument. By flattening this block, the council isn't just marooning the QVB and the town hall, they are risking the destruction of the colonial history buried right beneath it. They are erasing our past from the top down and the bottom up. Now let's talk about the absolute madness of the math. If we chose to refurbish and restore these buildings instead of demolishing them, it would cost a fraction of that $200 million budget. Imagine the hundreds of millions of dollars left over. Imagine if we had a council that acted less like an unelected oligarchy, the powerful elite obsessed with their own monuments, and more like a government that actually cares for the people. Where should the money go? It should go directly into the human crisis unfolding on our city streets every single night. We could fund dedicated long-term housing programs to permanently lift the homeless out of crisis. We could heavily fund mobile health clinics, mental health support, and crisis counselling right here in the CBD. We could expand community food banks and subsidise nutrition programs to feed those who are quietly drowning under financial pressure. We could build public amenities that actually benefit the people who live in and work in and visit this city. Modern public restrooms, safe community centres, and medical drop-in spaces. Instead, the council wants to spend that money to create an artificial concrete plaza. Let's not forget, Hyde Park is literally 5 minutes walk away, two streets. When a council prioritises an abstract architectural concept over the survival of real workers, the preservation of real heritage, and the desperate needs of the vulnerable, they have completely lost touch with reality. And this brings us to the political flashpoint. The City of Sydney is moving forward with demolition and construction slated to kick off in 2028. But because the council hasn't even lodged a formal development application yet, the Save Our City Shop Alliance is executing a major strategic pivot. They're not just appealing to the town hall anymore. They're taking the fight straight to the New South Wales state government. The alliance is formally calling on the New South Wales Premier Chris Minns and the State Planning Minister Paul Scully to step in and use their executive planning powers to halt the project entirely. Their argument is simple. The economic health of the Sydney CBD, the preservation of 300 jobs, and the stability of the public transport grids are matters of state significance. A local council shouldn't have the unilateral authority to disrupt the commercial heart of New South Wales for a vanity project. Paul Nicolau, the executive director of Business Sydney, made an incredibly poignant point recently. He noted how rare and significant it is to see corporate business groups, the retail sector, and the union movement completely united in lockstep opposition to a project. Normally, unions and employer groups are on opposite sides of the table, but here, They are standing shoulder to shoulder because they all see the absolute madness of destroying a functioning, job-creating commercial hub to build an empty square. Nicolau pointed out that the entire block has essentially been held in limbo for decades by the council's long-term plan. Imagine what a sensible, modern development could have achieved on that site over the last 20 years if the council hadn't been hell-bent on flattening it. We could have had a mixed-use development that integrated heritage preservation, thriving new retail spaces, upper-level affordable housing, and beautiful functional public arcades, all while creating thousands of new jobs instead of killing 300 existing ones. Which leaves us with a profound question. Why has our heritage become so dispensable to those in power? Why have we stopped valuing the very things that give our city identity? The buildings on this block possess an incredibly rich architecture from a bygone era. The kind of craftsmanship we simply do not build anymore. Why can our leaders not see that their beauty can be restored? Look at what happens on the global stage. When the iconic Notre Dame Cathedral in Paris was destroyed by fire, the world didn't just shrug, bring in the bulldozers, and build a modern concrete slab in its place. They painstakingly, brick by brick, restored it. They poured resources into saving its history because they understood that once that soul is gone, you can never buy it back. Yet here in Sydney, our council looks at beautiful, character-filled heritage facades and treats them like a disposable inconvenience. It is a lazy, short-sighted approach to urban planning, and it's time we start investing in restoration instead of demolition. Now, let me remind listeners of a piece of political history. Remember when Bronwyn Bishop resigned from Parliament over a helicopter ride? She stepped down because the everyday public believed that expenditure didn't stand up to the pub test. So at the risk of sounding exactly like Pauline Hanson, please explain to me what the hell is happening here. Because this goes way, way beyond a simple failure of the pub test. We aren't talking about political for travel expense voucher. We're talking about an elite insulated council administration preparing to sink over $150 million of public money into flat concrete, whilst erasing 300 actual jobs, evicting local family businesses, and risking the demolition of convict waterways and pioneer burial grounds. All just to fast-track a mayoral legacy. If a helicopter ride is enough to end a federal career, how on earth is this multi-million dollar devastation allowed to slide? Well, that's it for me on the subject, but I'd like you to have a listen to someone who is actually being affected by this nonsense. Let's have a listen to what Jason Blakelock and his father Graham have to say about it from Opal Cutters.
1: G'day everyone, welcome to the podcast. I'm your host Jason Blakelock, and today we're tackling a critical issue that could reshape the heart of Sydney. Joining me is my dad, Graham Blakelock. How are you, Dad?
2: Hi, Jason. I'm deeply concerned about what's unfolding in our city.
1: Our city mayor is proposing a project that could demolish iconic heritage buildings, including our own Australian Opal Cutters, to create Town Hall Square, a massive slab of pavement.
2: The city of Sydney expects us to quietly accept this, but we can't let that happen. The soul of Sydney is not for demolition.
1: The council has stated an estimated cost of $150 million for the demolition of the buildings, but there are allegations that it could reach closer to $1 billion. The real expenses have been alleged to include up to $100 million for compensating previous landowners and tenants to leave the council-acquired building. And no one is talking about the costs to purchase all of these buildings. It is not publicly disclosed, but it could be anywhere from $400 to $500 plus million dollars of your money that has already been spent. What is of a much greater concern is the loss of premium CBD airspace. The immense value of this 18-storey zoning is not being discussed in the news. The project involves demolishing buildings in the George, Pitt and Park Street area. This footprint has 17 plus stories of airspace, and the development potential of this is anywhere from $700 million to $1 billion in commercial office spaces or a mix of residential towers. Critics of the square allege that the $150 million figure quoted by the council ignores or even hides the true costs of past acquisitions, compensation payouts, current vacancy losses, maintenance fees, and potential legal fees to pay out the remaining owners and tenants. The critics allege the economic impact of the loss of these buildings could be much higher. Supporters value the project as civic space, an area for more protesters to gather, while critics question using $1 billion of premium CBD land for open space.
2: The mayor calls it a grand gateway. But the reality is, we're trading functional heritage buildings and active shop fronts for a giant, expensive slab of pavement.
1: And let's not forget, this would demolish Woolworths, the number one supermarket in the CBD, with 1 million customers a week using this store. Where will they all go? At a time of economic uncertainty, with the country on the verge of a massive recession, this project could push us over the edge. Most governments are talking about fiscal constraint, yet allegedly the City of Sydney wants to spend hundreds of millions of dollars on a project almost no one wants.
2: Look at the sunken concrete pit next to the Town Hall steps today. It's a drafty, depressing void. The current vacant Town Hall Square has been a terrible indictment on the council. Next to St Andrew's Cathedral, this current square is dirty, unkempt and disgusting. Had a recent protest in George Street. The police allegedly actually caught an off the current Town Hall Square to St Andrew's Cathedral and wouldn't let protesters anywhere near the council buildings or have any use of that space to protest. So it is actually a real concern to think that council would intentionally make more space for more potentially violent protests. If the mayor gets her way, we're not getting a world-class plaza. We'll just have a wasteland with lost businesses, lost services, and lost employment, more homeless gathering, and more e-bikes parked all over the area.
1: And before the bulldozers move in, there's a story the City of Sydney is allegedly trying to bury. It's a story of experts being ignored, financial warnings being silenced, and a sudden, desperate rush to build a mayoral legacy at any cost.
2: This isn't just one shop, it's our neighbourhood. Park House, on the corner of Park and Pitt Street, is the first vertical shopping centre in Sydney. The very first. And what's more, it is right above the start of the tank stream, which flows all the way to Circular Quay. You can still walk along it underground.
1: The City Council wants you to think this is a simple, sensible project in the public interest. They are wrong.
2: This is the calculated destruction of a well-established community of businesses, shoppers, and employees. Allegedly, the Lord Mayor's office claims the proposed square is for the people. But when we talk to those who live, work and pay rates here, they tell a different story. And please remember that the original location for this proposed square, decades ago, was the Queen Victoria Building Council actually wanted to demolish the Queen Victoria Building for an original plan for a square. Can you imagine what we had have lost if people like you hadn't have stood up and stopped this madness?
1: Why should ratepayers bankroll the demolition of functioning shops and services to create yet another space for protesters and in the CBD? We need your help to stop this. Your signature on our petition is the only thing standing between bulldozers and our history. We have to protect these buildings that represent decades of hard work and community spirit. It's about preserving the stories and memories of generations. We owe it to those who came before us and those who will come after. So folks, please check out the petition in the description and lend your support. We need every signature to save our heritage and protect our community in these challenging times. Thank you for listening and for standing with us to protect the soul of Sydney. Catch you next time. Let's keep our city's history alive.
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Well, I hope you enjoyed my rant and the music. We've now come to the end of our program, so I've got some songs to take you out with. Let's start with new releases. Malibu Spacey, Hard Times, Easy Chair. Rob T, Words Have Two Meanings, and Studio 8, Tonight's the Night. Stay safe, and I'll catch you next week.

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4: Welcome to Dollars and Making Sense, a weekly show about finance, money and investing. I'm your host, Ray Trevison from OTG Capital. 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We are a community service. We do education, and more education, not product plug. But the CRN tells me I need to let people know that we are sponsored. So that's the bit of regulatory bit out of the way. I'm really pleased to welcome to the microphone this week for the first time Nathan Hood. He is a service person. I'll get Nathan to explain it a bit more, but Nathan is with the Australian Shareholders Association. Now, Nathan, I found out through Rachel Waterhouse, who was recently on the show, knows a lot about investing and using AI. And I thought it would be really, really good to have Nathan on the show to talk about his perspectives on AI and what it can and can't do. And I think first and foremost, Nathan, maybe give a bit of an intro to the audience about who you are, what you do, what your qualifications are, and, you know, all the good stuff.
5: Sure. Thanks, Ray. Thanks for having me on the show. My name's Nathan Hood, and I'm the membership officer here at the Australian Shareholders Association. Been here now for just under 12 months. But I was a member of the ASA before taking on the paid role. I started out in the ASA just as a member, attending member groups, and then I quickly became a convener of a group, and I now convene two groups. So what that allows me to do is to talk to a lot of members on a pretty regular basis and hear about different things that are, you know, of interest to them at the moment. And certainly probably the thing that's discussed the most in my member chats is AI at the moment. So it's a huge theme.
4: Yeah, it's one of those.
5: Now convene two groups. So what that allows me to do is to talk to a lot of members on a pretty regular basis and hear about different things that are, you know, of interest to them at the moment. And certainly probably the thing that's discussed the most in my member chats is AI at the moment. So it's a huge theme.
4: Yeah, it's one of those topics that you really

0: and early 2000s. I was part of a big internet company at that time, and they're still big today, Cisco. We were a software company. We got acquired by Cisco. And so in my late 30s, early 40s, I was part of this massive, massive ramp up of interest on the internet. And I got to tell you, it was just life-changing. It really was. And we were talking about lots and lots of money being spent at that time to tool up and build infrastructure for the internet. What's happening in AI, though, is another scale even bigger than what happened 25 years ago. And so, Nathan, it's hard to ignore, because the amount of infrastructure and money that is being spent in artificial intelligence really is quite mind-boggling, isn't it?
1: Oh, absolutely. I think there's a lot of parallels to what you probably experienced during that tech boom, I guess what it was known as back then. But yeah, this is on another scale that we've never seen before. The rate at which some of these companies is growing is faster than any companies in history. And you can see why. I mean, there's just so many applications that, you know, AI can address now that I think, you know, and that's what sort of probably came apparent to me very early on in using AI, was that it wasn't just about, you know, asking a simple prompt to the AI and then having it give me an answer. I realized that, you know, the limit was more so my ability to ask good questions, really, than the actual tool itself. So, yeah, it's a fascinating time to be alive.
0: Yeah, I'm not going to go into specific AI engines today, because that can be, gosh, that can be 10 shows, let alone, you know, part of today. I mean, I've been recommended a whole bunch of different ones. I got one bundled into an office suite that I subscribe to, one of the big majors out of the United States. There are lots of offers out there, but I don't want to go into that today. So I guess from your perspective, and because you get exposure to so many investors, both retail and wholesale, but primarily more retail, I believe, why has AI become relevant now to everyday investors in your mind?
1: Well, I think it's become relevant because suddenly they have a tool that often, you know, the bigger players, I guess, have had access to. The big players have got, you know, resources to do research that the little guys, you know, like you and I don't have. But now AI kind of levels the playing field in many ways. And so, you know, the volume of information that we can get through with AI as a tool, you know, in terms of analyzing company announcements, annual reports, is phenomenal. And we can get through so much work now. And so that enables us then to make comparisons and to, you know, to really scrutinize these reports in a much, much shorter period of time. And so that, I think, initially at least, is what the appeal is to a lot of the people that I'm speaking to, is that they have got this tool now to really help them with their research.
0: Yeah, I must say, I've been away from the investor forums for quite a while. I've been focusing on my own professional work. And so I've been part of the North Shore investor groups at Mosman, where you and I met a number of years back with Keith Reedy's group. And I'm rejoining Keith's group actually at the Warringah Library. Yep. But given that I've been away from this discussion area for quite some time, what do you think are the most practical uses of AI today in your mind for investors?
1: Yeah, I think you know, there's levels to the game, I suppose. And so you really do need to, you know, start off with playing with the tool. I think that's the first step, is to actually understand what the tool requires of you. I think so, you know, a lot of people that I've spoken to that have had, I guess, negative experiences using AI, when they've told me how they've gone about it, it's kind of more clear to me why they've probably had a negative experience, because they have just asked a very vague question. And of course, if you ask a vague question, you're probably going to get a vague answer. And so, you know, as people have started to play with it and started to, you know, sort of understand the logic, I think, behind it, they're realizing primarily that it is a research partner. It is a way to, you know, distill information, to draw conclusions. But again, the AI is your partner. It's your assistant, you know. And I think where people do get disappointed with AI is when they try and hand over all of the the control to the AI.

0: and expect it to give them the answers and tell them what to do. That's not what AI is designed to do. And if you do that, then you will be disappointed. But if you use it as a research assistant, you can get through a tremendous amount of work. And you can also do a lot of, you know, learning with it as well. So you can question your own beliefs and your own conclusions and see if these things really do matter in terms of, you know, the market and what makes things go up and down, right? So, that's what I'm finding is a lot of them are just, you know, discovering a lot more about the market, about the rules of the market and about, you know, their own beliefs and whether they actually hold water when they do ask the AI to, you know, dig deeper.
1: I guess it reminds me of an old adage. I'm old enough to remember when calculators were first introduced into school classrooms. And our maths teacher back at the day, I still remember I went to Catholic school and he sat there very wisely and very sagely said, G-I-G-O. And we sat there, G-I-G-O, what's that? And garbage in, garbage out. And funnily enough, you know, 50, 60 years later, that rule really hasn't changed, has it?
0: No, it hasn't. And I mean, it's funny that you use that analogy because I've used the calculator analogy a lot as well because, you know, people are kind of one sort of message that I've heard from some members is that they're a bit skeptical about AI and how, you know, it's going to make the human race, I guess, you know, less intelligent because now we're just going to outsource all of our decisions to AI and all of our hard work. And I guess it's the same as a calculator. There are some people that never bothered to work out how to actually do you know, addition and multiplication and just use the calculator. And so those people, you know, probably won't, you know, develop so well in their mathematics abilities. And it will be the same with AI. There'll be people that will use it just, you know, to do everything for them and reduce the amount of thinking required. But there'll be plenty of others that will use it and use it to elevate their intelligence and elevate their ability to ask, you know, intelligent questions and to really get to the root cause of problems and to find better solutions. So, you know, like anything, there's always two sides to these things.
1: Yeah, again, it makes me smile because when you become sucked into, and I'm going to again use the very basic analogy of a calculator, you get sucked into the notion the calculator spits out an answer and it's always right. The very same maths teacher back in the day said to us, always do a quick mental arithmetic check.
0: Yep.
1: And even, you know, he said to me, came really sage words. He said, you don't have to get the answer exactly correct, but if you, for example, plug in 60 times 60, you know that the answer should be 360 or should it have an extra zero? And
0: that's
1: 60
0: right.
1: times 60, you sit there, oh, hang on. No, there should be actually four. And so just by quickly doing that mental arithmetic, and you're absolutely right, you don't stop thinking just because AI is there. And again, some really sage things that basic rules still apply.
0: So, 100%.
1: So I guess, can you give a simple example of how an investor might use AI before an annual general meeting, for example, or after a company has issued its results?
0: Yeah, absolutely. So this is one of the most powerful ways I think that, you know, certainly people that are new to AI can start to get results. And so I always said very early on to people that I spoke to in my investor groups, AI works a lot better if you can give it the documents first. So rather than just saying, you know, tell me about, you know, how XYZ company is going, if you can take the annual report from that company and upload it to the AI and then say, now, look at this report. Please tell me, you know, and then give me some insights. Ask me, you know, tell me about, you know, the pay for directors and tell me about, you know, all the various different metrics. But also the other thing that you can do with AI, which is one of the most powerful things, is you can say to it, I've just uploaded this annual report. What would be some good questions for me to ask you to interrogate this report? So that's what I learned very early with AI was that, you know, the limit to my abilities using AI was the questions that I was able to come up with. And so I spent such a long time asking the AI, what questions should I be asking you? What questions do other people ask you? And that's how I learned to ask better questions of AI.
1: Yeah, I think I'm going to pick up on that. We're just about at half time. You're here on Dollars and Making Sense, a weekly show about finance, money and investing. I'm here with Nathan Hood, who is the services manager, members manager, sorry, with the Australian Shareholders Association. And we've had his CEO, Rachel Waterhouse, on the show before. We're talking today about AI. We are going to take a very short break and be back with you in just a moment. 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Hi, and welcome back to Dollars and Making Sense, a weekly show about finance, money and investing. I'm your host, Ray Trevison. I'm really pleased to have at the microphone and camera this week for the first time, Nathan Hood, who is the Member Services Manager for the Australian Shareholders Association. I got it wrong again. I know I'm going to get your title right sooner or later. Anyways, doesn't matter. Nathan's with the ASA, and I'm really pleased that he's coming on because he knows a lot about using AI, artificial intelligence, in investing. And I guess from a day-to-day thing, one of the things that I derived as a freebie from the New South Wales State Government, they provide a lot of training for people that run small businesses, and they provided an AI workshop free of charge, which I did. And I learned this thing called prompt engineering. Now, when I read it, I thought, what the heck does that mean? And so I did a bit of research, and prompt engineering is exactly what you were talking about before we went to our little break. It's about how to ask the right questions. And I think before people dive right into AI, there's a lot to be gained from engineering, from understanding prompt engineering, isn't there?
0: Yes and no. I think it's one of the worst terms that has come out of AI in a lot of ways. I think it's, you know, it's made AI appear to be more difficult to use than it really is.
1: And well, it allows consultants to charge for their consulting time, don't you think?
0: 100%. So, but you know, all prompt engineering is basically saying, look, how can you ask better questions? Okay, how can you ask better questions of the AI? And like I alluded to in my last response, the best way to ask, to learn the best questions to ask AI is to ask it, okay? You can learn together. You can learn from the AI, ask it what questions, how it likes questions answered. But to put it in more simple terms, to talk about prompt engineering, what it is, it's just about giving more context, okay? So let me give you an example. So let's say I'm interested in the company on the stock exchange, CSL. Okay, so I say to, you know, so the first level of a question would be, you know, is CSL a good company? All right, so this is something that where people would start. And you're going to get an answer. And the problem is you've already kind of led the AI into the answer by using the word good. Is it good? So you're already sort of implying something there. You're much better off trying to just be neutral in what you're asking of the AI. So a better question would be just, you know, can you tell me a bit about this company? You're not trying to, you know, lead it into saying it's positive or it's negative. The next step is to say, okay, well, let's have some more context there. So are you an investor? Are you a trader? Are you, you know, so then you give it more context. As a share investor, I'm looking at this company CSL. I like to hold shares for 5 years or longer. You know, the more context you give it, the better you'll get the answer, which, you know, kind of seems obvious, but that's what prompt engineering is now. It's just taking it, adding a few more layers to the question to get ultimately a better response.
1: I think one of the things that people need to also understand is that AI is not a mind reader. It can't read your mind. And so this is where, again, the GIGO routine comes back. I mean, people sometimes try and, or maybe they tend to assume far too much. And so, and maybe that's part of the frustration when people feel disappointed. They're expecting this. It's, sometimes I use the term sentience or intelligence that goes beyond, I think, just that base level. Would you agree with that basic comment?
0: You've got to remember, you're still talking to a computer. You're not talking to a person, okay? And so, you know, there is a lot of hype around AI. And as I said, I do think it's justified, but it's not hype to the point where you can just, you know, ask it the most, you know, nondescript kind of question and expect to get the most groundbreaking response. But if you do construct well-structured questions with good context, then you will get better. You will get better responses from the AI, and so and a lot of the time now, you know, it sounds a bit sort of naff, I suppose. But you know, when people are coming up to me now and saying, "Oh, you know, I used AI and it hallucinated and this and that," I kind of tend to say that's user error. Yeah. They don't necessarily want to hear that, but that's really where it's at now. Like the hallucinations have been not completely eliminated, of course, but they're so less frequent. And I use AI on a daily basis. I probably use it for multiple hours a day. And the amount of this, you know, sort of these false answers is just becoming almost non-existent for me.
1: And I guess that leads to a very good next question then, verification. When people are using investors are using AI to do this research and to do a workflow to say, for example, to understand whether to invest in a company like CSL or not, what are the kind of steps that they should be taking, I guess, in their analysis to verify what they're getting back at them is actually real and can be relied upon?
0: Yeah, so this gets back to my point earlier, right, that AI is your assistant, okay? You're still the boss. You know, if you're going to hand over some work, ultimately, you know, it's your name that's attached to it. If you're going to make an investment, it's your decision to make the investment. It's not the AI's, okay? But one of the things that I like to do, or what I like to do very early on, is I would ask the AI, you know, give me five bullish points about this company and give me five, you know, bearish points about this company. I'd really get the AI to, you know, highlight the positives and the negatives, and then I'd almost get the AI to debate those things with itself, right? So I think that's one way that you can really sort of get more meaningful information is you don't always focus on the upside. If anything, you could probably, you know, skew more to focusing on the negative side of things, and you'll find that's a safer outcome, because you will eventually come across companies where it's quite obvious that the negatives are nowhere near, you know, to the same level as the positives in an investment, you know, situation. And they're obviously the ones that you want to, you know, probably look closer at investing in.
1: I guess one of the things that springs to mind as you were talking then is that you are posing a question to an LLM, a large language model, that has scoured the internet and scraped data from a whole range of different places. Aren't we simply engaging in computer groupthink?
0: Yeah, well, that's one argument that, you know, kind of is at the moment sort of going around, that eventually, you know, there'll be sort of no edge in investing because we'll all kind of get the same, come to the same conclusions, because we'll all be using our AIs to give us the answers, and all the AIs will be coming to exactly the same conclusions. That may or may not happen, but I think we're still a very, very long way away from that at this time. So, but yeah, it certainly is a risk. And but again, that's where I guess you can develop your own systems and your own original thought. And, you know, one of the things about AI that I've quickly learned is that it's been a great tool for me to test my own theories about the market and to see if they actually hold water. And so very quickly I've been able to say, well, no, I don't look at the markets this way anymore, because I realized that I was putting way too much weight into this theory when it's clear to me that this theory over here that I've now explored in depth with AI is a much stronger theory and a much stronger way to approach the markets, I suppose. So
1: yeah. Sure. So in your mind, what are the biggest traps when AI sounds confident but could be wrong or out of date? How do you check?
0: Yeah, of course. So, you know, the thing is, if you get a response from AI and it's correct, and you get a response from AI and it's incorrect, it's almost impossible to tell the difference between, you know, the confidence levels of the AI. It will just come out and say, of course, this is blah, blah, blah, blah, blah, blah, blah, and of course it can be wrong. And so that's where, you know, for instance, it's, as I said before, it's good to give the documents that you want to say, you know, analyze to the AI yourself. So then you can quickly go and cross-reference some of the responses from the AI with those documents, just to check off and make sure that, you know, that it hasn't gone, you know, down the wrong path. But also, if you keep it restricted to the documents that you've given it, well, then, you know, it isn't going off and scouring the internet, and it isn't going and picking up maybe something in some, you know, chat room or something, which is completely off the mark. So that's one of the main guidelines, I think, is to give it the documents and tell it to just stick to using those documents. But then also, if you do let it go off into the internet, which is fine, but you do suspect there's any issues, you can query the AI to say, well, can you tell me what sources you use for this? You know, I want to go and have a look at them myself. So, yeah, you can definitely go and find verification for the answers.
1: And given that you are uploading information to an AI engine, I guess the thing that is front of mind then, because I've often spoken to investor groups and industry bodies about cybersecurity, privacy and security, what are your comments in that space?
0: Yeah, I mean, I think at this stage, you know, you still want to be ultra cautious with what information you give to AI. So I wouldn't be giving it any personal information. I wouldn't be giving it, you know, anything that I would want to give anybody that I didn't know, really. So, but again, you can get a lot done without having to disclose, you know, too much personal information. There's different AIs that have different security. For instance, there's one called Claude that's quite well known, and I believe that if you set your settings correctly, that it will discard any information that you've uploaded every 30 days. It won't keep anything beyond 30 days. So that's one example. So again, you know, these are huge businesses. You've come through the AI boom. You've seen how this game sort of goes. It's absolutely not in anybody's interest to have a data leak. Okay. So, you know, if you've got somebody like Claude or you've got somebody like ChatGPT and suddenly they find out that, you know, somebody's bank details has been published and the only way it came from was from AI, that's the end of that. You know, everybody will move on to another LLM and that'll be the end of ChatGPT. So I understand that it's a risk and I'm very cautious around it, but I also understand that it's probably a low probability that, you know, that my data would be in danger even if I was to share it, provided I've got my settings, you know, correctly set in my large language model. Yeah.
1: I guess AI versus advice. I mean, one of the big things when people listen to our show, we have a disclaimer in the middle. We don't give out personal advice. I guess we should really pay heed to the same thing around AI.
0: 100%. Again, it's your assistant. You're the boss. It's not the boss. Do not hand over your decision-making to the AI, but certainly use it to help you make better decisions.
1: Yeah. I guess one of the things that I always like to do with this show, particularly with people that know a lot more about this stuff than I do, I like to leave our audience with a key takeaway. And I guess if listeners remember only one rule about using AI for investing in shares, what do you think it should be?
0: Look, I think the main thing is, you know, be curious for a start, because, you know, as much as I know and as much as the next person knows, there's still so much that we don't know. This is an incredible tool and it is really limited by, you know, the ability for us to ask the right questions. And so, you know, use your AI, get it to, you know, ask it the questions that you should be asking, and just question everything. I think it'll, you know, to me, AI is really about questions. It's really, that's what stands out to me, is that it's making me want to be better at asking questions. And it's just, you know, and the way that I'm getting better at asking questions is interrogating it around questions. And then the results come from these questions.
1: And keep using it, I guess, and practice.
0: 100%, yeah.
1: Okay, so look, Nathan, I look forward to seeing you out and about in the Australian Shareholders Association. Ladies and gents, if you're not in capital city areas, don't worry. The ASA has virtual meetings as well. There's a lot of really good stuff on their website. I am a member, so I am going to do a bit of a plug for the ASA, but it is a not-for-profit. It is there to help shareholders out. There are just so many really, really good resources at the ASA. Nathan, I'd like to thank you so kindly for coming on the show. It's been really, really useful.
0: Yeah, thanks, Ray. I really enjoyed it. And any other time you want me to come back, I'd love to.
1: Sounds great. Thanks very much for being on Dollars and Making Sense.
0: Thank you.

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0: Do you enjoy escaping to the ocean? Then you'll love Crescent Swells on Radio Northern Beaches. 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
4: 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In just a moment, we'll hear Brad Griffiths with Aussie Beats. Ray Trevor sends in at 10 o'clock with Dollars and Making Sense. And then we'll hear In Tune with Tony B at 11 a.m. At midday today, middays with Mikhail. And then at 2 o'clock, John's Time. The Lair with Stephen McRoby at 3 p.m. And that's followed by Songs on Air with Russell Neal. At 5 o'clock today, Community Voices with Michael Lester, followed by The Brown Note with Julian Brown at 5:30. At 7:30, the team is in for Classic Cars and Bikes, and following that at 8:30 tonight is Strange Brew with John Maisie. At 10 o'clock, we'll hear The Wave with Pete Wilson, and then at 11 p.m, we'll hear Dollars Are Making Sense with Ray Trevisan. 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

Hello, everyone, and welcome to Aussie Beats. And I'm Brad Griffith, bringing you the best of Australian music. We've got a great show for you. We've got some Aussie classics, just like that one, Forever, by the Veronicas, and a little bit more of the Veronicas a bit later on in the show. And that one peaked at number 2 on the ARIA charts. We've also got some local talent, and we've got some fresh finds as well. It's a really full-packed show. I hope you enjoy it. And let's keep it going with a few more Aussie classics. This one is Powderfinger with Sunsets.

Some Mondo Rock there with Come Said the Boy from the album The Modern Bop. And before that we had Powderfinger, Sunsets from the album Vulture Street. Two fabulous songs. They took me, take me right back, those two songs, back to my youth. I can remember those songs really well, and you know, when you listen to a song and you can think about, well, you can think about the things that you were doing at that particular time, those songs are really right there in the front of my mind. And Sunsets reached number 11 on the ARIA singles charts, which is, you know, quite amazing. You think it would have got a little bit higher, but no, number 11. And Mondo Rock, Come Said the Boy, was a massive hit, and it peaked number 2 in Australia and did quite well all around the world. They were a fantastic band, particularly live. I remember seeing Mondo Rock live. They were great to see. You're listening to Aussie Beats on Radio Northern Beaches. Let's keep the hits going. Let's go forward a little bit from my youth to 5 Seconds of Summer, and this is Youngblood.

5 Seconds of Summer with Youngblood. And that song, it stayed on the ARIA charts, it reached number one on the ARIA charts and stayed there for 8 consecutive weeks. Now some Tame Impala, Dracula. Language warning on this one.

0: Tame Impala with Dracula. 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
0: We've just had some great Aussie talents, but now we're going to move into some local talent. And I'm going to start off the local talent section with a band called Ash and the Love Handles. And they're a new Australian pop rock band based on the Northern Beaches. And they're creating a fantastic melodic guitar-driven sound. And it's inspired by classic sounds and vintage tones. They released their debut album, Maybe I'm Dreaming, earlier this year. And this song is called Just Maybe.

Rolling Rivers is another local band, and their rhythm was built over a decade of marriage and thousands of hours on stage together. They're based in Sydney. Ooge, I think that's how it's pronounced, Ooge and Sarah, they're a husband and wife team, and they live and breathe country music. There's no gimmicks, just two voices that know exactly where the other is going. And this is their new song called Man I Need.

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Jack Billman with Forbidden Fruits. And now some Tommy Gunn. Nice, cool sort of sound. This is called Ostie.

and that was Tommy Gunn with Osti. And he wrote that song after a surf trip down to the South Coast. And it's about escaping the city, slowing down, and finding a bit of peace by the ocean. And it does have that sound to it, that coastal relaxed sound. And before that, we had some Jack Billman, a completely different sort of sound, really bit of a rock swagger there. And Jack Billman has 36,000-plus monthly Spotify listeners enjoying him globally. 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And you can follow Aussie Beats on Facebook. And you can also listen to previous shows on demand on Mixcloud. We're listening to some fresh finds at the moment. Another artist, 18-year-old acoustic pop artist from Sydney. In fact, I think she was originally from Byron Bay, not too sure, but her bio says that. Charlie Rose. And Charlie explores themes of emotional reflection, personal growth, and the complexities of relationships. Here is Charlie Rose with Never Could.

0: me.
1: And that was Charlie Rose, Never Could. What an amazing voice. Just sends shivers up my spine. Now, another artist from Sydney, Lily Alaska with Crazy.

Lily Alaska with Crazy. And one more fresh find to go, and that is Aaron Auld. And we're moving up the highway to Newcastle. And his latest album is called More Heart Than Mind. It's about accepting the life journey you've had so far, the wins, the missteps, the quiet reckonings, and taking the learning from it instead of trying to rewrite it. And this song is from that album, and it's called Angela.

Arnold with Angeline. He's got a great rock sound. He's from Newcastle. It's another good fresh find on Aussie Beats. 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All right, well, that's the end of the show, and we started off with the Veronicas. We're going to finish off with some more Veronicas. We started off with Forever, and we're going to finish off with Untouched. 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
4: 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We are a community service. We do education, and more education, not product plug. But the CRN tells me I need to let people know that we are sponsored. So that's the bit of regulatory bit out of the way. I'm really pleased to welcome to the microphone this week for the first time Nathan Hood. He is a service person. I'll get Nathan to explain it a bit more, but Nathan is with the Australian Shareholders Association. Now, Nathan, I found out through Rachel Waterhouse, who was recently on the show, knows a lot about investing and using AI. And I thought it would be really, really good to have Nathan on the show to talk about his perspectives on AI and what it can and can't do. And I think first and foremost, Nathan, maybe give a bit of an intro to the audience about who you are, what you do, what your qualifications are, and, you know, all the good stuff.
5: Sure. Thanks, Ray. Thanks for having me on the show. My name's Nathan Hood, and I'm the membership officer here at the Australian Shareholders Association. Been here now for just under 12 months. But I was a member of the ASA before taking on the paid role. I started out in the ASA just as a member, attending member groups, and then I quickly became a convener of a group, and I now convene two groups. So what that allows me to do is to talk to a lot of members on a pretty regular basis and hear about different things that are, you know, of interest to them at the moment. And certainly probably the thing that's discussed the most in my member chats is AI at the moment. So it's a huge theme.
4: Yeah, it's one of those topics that you really just can't get away from. And given that my own background before I retrained and became a finance professional, I was in information tech, and I was part of the internet boom that occurred in the late 90s and early 2000s. I was part of a big internet company at that time, and they're still big today, Cisco. We were a software company. We got acquired by Cisco. And so in my late 30s, early 40s, I was part of this massive, massive ramp up of interest on the internet. And I got to tell you, it was just life changing. It really was. And we were talking about lots and lots of money being spent at that time to tool up and build infrastructure for the internet. What's happening in AI, though, is another scale even bigger than what happened 25 years ago. And